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0: The Markley Van Camp and Robin Show. I'm Jamie Markley, the Gen Xer. The millennial, David Van Camp. The sexy boomer, that's Scott Robbins. Wesley Hunt, Republican. I was talking last week about voter ID.
17: Yeah.
0: And how Democrats call that Jim Crow 2.0.
17: Yes, they do.
0: It's just crazy how they're trying to say it's racist. And the NAACP, they're saying, hey, black athletes, don't go to these SEC schools.
17: Mm-hmm. Unreal. Unreal.
0: Because it's crazy what's being done to black people. Yep. It's Jim Crow 2.0. Wesley Hunt, last week, I missed this at the time. Just happened to see it over the weekend. Thought this would be good to bring in. Was talking about the difference, Jim Crow 2.0 and the actual Jim Crow, really.
20: My own father, who grew up in a segregated South in New Orleans, had to walk around to the back of a restaurant just to order a sandwich in the French quarters of New Orleans because of the color of his skin. That was Jim Crow. And that is precisely why it is so offensive to compare that era of legalized discrimination and racial terror to showing a photo ID in a voting booth. And it's just as offensive when groups and organizations like these manufacture faux hate and racial tension. Requiring identification to vote is not oppression. It is not segregation. It is not racism. It is a basic standard that applies equally to every single American citizen, regardless of what you look like. You need an ID to board a plane. You need an ID to cash a check. You need an ID to buy alcohol. You need an ID to enter these very federal buildings. And by the way, attaining an ID in this country is an extremely low bar. But somehow showing an ID to vote in America is now considered to be Jim Crow 2.0.
0: By the way, I've heard Wesley Hunt give different speeches. Mm-hmm. He really got into this one.
21: Well, yeah.
0: He's bringing out the passion as
17: well.
0: Delivery.
17: He's really passionate about it. Yeah, it is. It's personal. You're right.
0: Yeah, I like that.
20: This is not about civil rights. This is about political theater. And the Democrat Party survives on manufacturing grievance. Democrats invoke the pain of the past because they have nothing to offer for the present. They don't want an honest debate. They want emotional manipulation. They want outrage. They want division, as evidenced by our discussion in this very hearing today. They want Americans to fight each other because chaos is politically useful to them. Words like racism and white supremacy and Jim Crow 2.0. For the purposes of elucidating my colleagues on the other side of the aisle, let's take a hard look at what real Jim Crow was.
0: And then what he does from there on out is show, they're like picture boards. Mm-hmm. From the Jim Crow

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14: The Markley Van Camp and Robin Show. I'm Jamie Markley, the Gen Xer. The Millennial David Van Camp. The Sexy Boomer, that's Scott Robbins. Okay, so a crash is happening? Stock market crash?
15: Yeah, CNBC's what? Andrew Ross Sorkin, he was interviewed on 60 Minutes. And he's got some stupid book out or whatever. And he's worried about the Trump economy. A crash is coming.
14: Okay.
16: My own view is that most CEOs in America today are very scared to speak out publicly about anything. They are so worried that they are going to be potentially attacked by the administration or regulated. They're going to have a merger in front of some agency that's not going to be allowed to go through. They are so nervous.

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0: us for dinner all the time. I washed off the plate, and I put it in the dishwasher, and I walked out and I cried. But it's okay, I'm alive, and I'm watching my children grow, thank God. My oldest daughter, Emily, who's 22, actually was inspired by my nursing care in Methodist Hospital in Brooklyn, New York, where I spent a month. She was inspired to become a nurse, and she's starting her nursing career next week. Just been hired as an emergency room nurse, and I'm so very proud of her, and hopefully that's the silver lining of cancer. Someone now is going out to the world to help and make a difference.
1: And a special thanks to Nils Jorgensen for sharing the full depth and breadth of his story, because 9/11 wasn't about a day. Indeed, today still, there are unions, there are blessings, there's gratitude, and always there's loss and there's grief. And my goodness, in the area of New Jersey I grew up in, the parts of Staten Island that I ate and played in, and particularly in Queens, Breezy Point, which is where so many firefighters live, retire, and gather together. And to this day, 9/11 and my family around that New York tri-state region is just, it's not just a day. And if you have a chance, whatever you do, go to New York City and see what remarkable things the architects and the folks there have done to commemorate that day. The museum is spectacular. Every American should go to that, like they should go to the Smithsonian in Washington, D.C., and try and do the Lewis and Clark Trail. The story of 9/11, Nils Jorgensen's story, here on Our American Stories.

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0: This is Lee Habib, and this is Our American Stories. And it's time for our Final Thoughts series, where we bring you the final thoughts of folks who are dying and tributes to loved ones who've passed, a eulogy, a poem, anything and everything that stirs the soul. This week's Final Thoughts feature came to us from the terrific website, thefederalist.com, where a father named Jeremy Lott shared his eulogy to his daughter, Cecilia, who passed away in a stillborn birth. Jeremy recorded his eulogy as he delivered it at the funeral, and he graciously shared it with us all. Here's Jeremy.
1: I was going to say that the text of this eulogy is included in your booklets, because its delivery is probably going to be as much of a struggle as the writing was. And I was going to tell you to feel free to read along or just tune me out and read it later. But it ends with a bit of a cliffhanger, so you might want to listen. How do you eulogize a girl who never lived? She never crawled, walked, spoke, cried. We don't even have honest dates for the tombstone, since that clock starts at birth. By the time of her delivery, my daughter had left the building. Start with her full name, which she would have hated at times because children tease. Cecilia Little Lott. Cecilia is perfectly lovely, so of course my wife Ange came up with it. But that middle name would have dogged her. Have a look at her parents with their wide frames and my truly enormous head. There's no way our little girl would have been little for long. That part of her name would have been a running joke, like a bouncer named Tiny. The headstone isn't ready yet because those take time. Here is what will eventually be inscribed in granite for future generations to puzzle over. She danced an Irish jig and was a peekaboo champion. There are a couple of stories there. Many philosophers have insisted that every new human is a blank slate, a tabula rasa, but mothers have always known better. They know that each of their children has a distinct personality that they see manifest even in the womb. Of the three brothers Lott, I was the one who was active at all hours. I rarely slept in utero or after, to my mother's great consternation. My cousin Jenny recently had a healthy baby boy named Aiden. In the womb, he hated intrusions on his space by any but his mother. When the doctor put sensors on her belly to get readings, he targeted and successfully kicked them off. I see soccer in his future. And our little girl, Cecilia, loved to dance. We discovered this when we were en route to her fatal diagnosis at Swedish Hospital in Seattle. We made some stops along the way, including one in Anacortes. On a whim, we went to a night of Irish music there. She was only 16 weeks old, and yet Ange discovered she was kicking, and more or less in time, to the beat. She loved moving her long legs when she heard Irish music. She also grooved to Latin music. And you know, she was a true Washingtonian because she seemed to appreciate grunge while bad 80s soft rock left her cold. She responded to other sounds as well. Ange thinks she might have been shy or perhaps intently curious. When there were familiar voices around here, she would be active. In the presence of new voices, she would pipe down and listen. She knew her father's voice. When I read books out loud to Ange, she kicked. We attended a conference and Cecilia was getting a little rowdy up in there. So I leaned into my wife's belly and said, "Knock it off, kid." She surprised both of us by doing just that. But you probably want to know about the peekaboo, right? Ultrasound is an amazing technology. We see by way of sound waves and reconstructions on a screen. We could see evidence of a pregnancy before, but now we can see life in the womb. It's right there on the monitor. You can almost touch it. One of the things on that monitor that struck many viewers about Cecilia is what she did with her hands. She did intelligent things and playful things. She folded and steepled her fingers as if in thought or prayer, and she liked to put her hands in front of her eyes and take them away. As you looked at her, she did this peekaboo routine so often that it sometimes made it hard for us to get a good look at her. When she was still with us, we shared Cecilia's story with people. the great interest and support in money and prayer and in so many other forms was surprising. Here you have this little girl who would not live for much longer. She would never grow up and make her mark on the world. She might not even see daylight. But people wanted to know about her. They wanted to help in any way that they could. As you'll see from the children's books on the table to be donated to the library in her name, they wanted to commemorate her. Like so many other things about this pregnancy, Cecilia's end surprised me. I had assumed that she faded away. But, like philosophers, we writers imagine, and mothers know better. Ange tells me it was a bang, not a whimper. As so many things failed her, Cecilia gathered up all of her strength and kicked really hard in protest one last time. It was the internal equivalent of, that one left a mark. And after that, she was gone. Right now, the news of her ending fills me with great, unimaginable sorrow. But I hope that will eventually give way to fatherly pride. Of course, no daughter of ours would ever go quietly into that good night. She was fierce. And we loved her fiercely. And that's all we could do. Thank you for coming.
0: And thank you, Jeremy, for sharing that. His eulogy to his daughter, Cecilia. And thanks to thefederalist.com for providing it. Jeremy Lott's story. Cecilia's story. Here on Our American Stories.

0: Lee Habib here again. 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
5: And we continue with our American stories. Our next story comes from our regular contributor, Christopher Klein. Klein is the author of four books and a frequent contributor to the History Channel. Did you know that there was an American president before George Washington? Here's Christopher Klein with a story.
6: The sky was as bright as George Washington's resplendent blue dress uniform as he strode triumphantly into Independence Hall on November 28, 1781. It was shortly after noon in Philadelphia, but it was dawn throughout America. Just weeks earlier, the British had surrendered at Yorktown, and the newly christened government of the United States of America had convened to elect the fledgling country's first president. Nope. It wasn't George Washington, but John Hanson of Maryland. As Washington entered the chamber to receive the official recognition of Congress, his gaze fell upon Hanson, the first man to hold the title, President of the United States in Congress assembled. The man occupying what Washington called the most important seat in the United States rose to his feet and congratulated the general on his glorious success that effectively ended the American Revolution. Although he held the nation's highest office nearly a decade before Washington, don't expect to find John Hanson's image along old George's familiar face on quarters, $1 bills, or used car ads on President's Day. A man, some historians argue, was truly the country's first president, was long ago swept into the dustbin of history. While Washington has sparked countless tomes, Hanson has barely inspired footnotes. However, both men led remarkably parallel lives, only on opposite sides of the Potomac River. Hanson was born into a prominent family in Port Tobacco, Maryland, and spent much of his life on a plantation less than 20 miles away from Washington's beloved Virginia state, Mount Vernon. Both men were prosperous merchants, slave owners, and devout patriots. Hanson and Washington paid periodic visits to each other's homes and discussed matters concerning the colony's growing disagreements with the motherland. Hanson's political career began in 1750 when he was appointed sheriff of Charles County and in 1757 he was elected to the Maryland General Assembly. America's forgotten first president was one of Maryland's leading opponents of the Stamp Act and other onerous measures passed by the British Parliament, and he backed greater rights for the colonies. When war broke out in 1775, Hanson was a key figure in persuading Maryland to back the rebels who had the British under siege in Boston. He spearheaded the recruitment of troops and procurement of arms in Frederick County, his new home. With money scarce, Hanson frequently paid the soldiers with his own money. Hanson supported independence for the American colonies, and his family joined in the patriotic cause during the American Revolution and paid a terrible price. Hanson's eldest son, Alexander, served Washington as a private secretary, but two of Hanson's sons would be killed serving in the Continental Army during the American Revolution. Son Peter was killed in action defending Fort Washington, named after George Washington, in November 1776. Hanson's youngest son, Samuel, a surgeon on Washington's staff, died of disease in June 1781 in the war's waning months. He was 24. During the early years of the war, John Hanson served in the Maryland House of Delegates, which named him as a representative to the Second Continental Congress in 1779. At the time Hanson joined the Continental Congress, Maryland was a lone holdout in ratifying the Articles of Confederation, the proposed national constitution that required unanimous consent by all 13 states. Maryland refused to join until other states ceded their claims to lands west of the Appalachian Mountains to the central government. And by some accounts, Hanson played an important role in getting them to agree. On March 1, 1781, Hanson and Daniel Carroll affixed their signatures to the Articles of Confederation, which created a new national government for the United States of America. The Articles also called for the institution of a governing body, the United States and Congress assembled, and provided for the annual election of one of its members as president. When the Congress met for the initial time on November 5, 1781, its first official act was to unanimously elect John Hanson to the office. With his health failing and his heart heavy after the loss of two children just months before, Hanson would rather have been free to return home, but he accepted the position out of his sense of public duty. Hanson's position differed greatly from today's presidency. It was not an executive office separate from the legislature. It was more akin to a prime minister in a parliamentary system. The new president had little executive power and more closely resembled a presiding officer. But Hanson clearly viewed his duties as more than merely ceremonial based on his second thoughts on accepting the position. Just 8 days after taking office, he wrote to his son-in-law, "The load of business which I have very unwillingly and very imprudently taken on me, I am afraid will be more than my constitution will be able to bear." The president offered to resign, but was convinced by his fellow delegates to remain on the job. Hanson's declining health made it increasingly difficult to keep up with the job requirements, which included presiding over sessions, receiving foreign ministers, writing correspondence to state governors and foreign leaders, and signing all laws, treaties, and official papers. In January 1782, Congress agreed to transfer primary responsibility for writing letters to the states from Hanson to the Secretary of Congress. It said it made the move in order that the president may be relieved from the business with which he is unnecessarily encumbered. When the president took seriously ill in the spring of 1782, a special measure allowed Carroll to temporarily preside over the Congress, although he was precluded from signing official papers. Despite these obstacles, the Congress under Hanson's one-year tenure accomplished much in the critical months after the victory at Yorktown. The government chartered a national bank, signed treaties with Holland and Sweden, launched the post office, created the Great Seal of the United States, and designated the last Thursday in November as Thanksgiving. Hanson formed a quasi-cabinet with the first Treasury and Foreign Affairs departments and named the country's first Secretary of War and Postmaster General. With his presidential term complete in November 1782, Hanson retired from Congress, and he passed away little more than a year later on November 22, 1783. The Articles of Confederation proved to be a bug-filled operating system for America. It was too weak to govern the country and lacked executive and taxing power, but it set the stage for the vastly improved Constitution 2.0, and George Washington would be the first president elected under the United States Constitution. Like a bad childhood memory, the Articles of Confederation era has been mostly purged from America's collective history, along with Hansen and the seven men who succeeded him as President of the United States in Congress assembled. Perhaps symbolically, the whereabouts of Hansen's body is a mystery. Sometime in the 1980s, the corpse went missing from its crypt and has never been found. He's such an historical enigma that some biographies list his birth year as 1715, others 1721. The only place where Hansen's been on equal footing with George Washington is on top of a pedestal in the United States Capitol. Bronze statues of both first presidents are part of the National Statuary Hall collection of significant Americans, at least for now. Proposals have been floated to replace Hansen's likeness with that of Underground Railroad heroine Harriet Tubman. Hansen does have a highway and middle schools named in his honor in Maryland. There's also a John Hansen National Memorial in Frederick, Maryland, next to the site of his former residence, which will keep him from fading into obscurity. The first American to hold the title of president may not be totally forgotten, but don't expect to see John Hansen appearing on dollar bills or used car advertisements anytime soon.
5: And a terrific job on the production, editing, and storytelling by our own Greg Hengler. And a special thanks to Christopher Klein. He's the author of four books and a frequent contributor to the History Channel. And by the way, all of our history segments are brought to us by the great folks at Hillsdale College. Go to hillsdale.edu. Hansen, our first president under the Articles of Confederation, there was so little executive power and just, well, America couldn't operate as 13 separate countries. And finally, by 1787, we decided to scrap the old and come up with our Constitution, which in the end was simply an update on a flawed model. The story of our nation's forgotten president, here on Our American Stories.
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5: And we continue with Our American Stories. Our next storyteller is Tim Harford, an economist and best-selling author of 50 Things That Shape the Modern Economy. Here he is to tell the story about three of those things, starting with the LLC.
13: The limited liability company was very important in allowing companies to raise money. What is essentially true about a limited liability company is that if you and I, say, decide we're going to invest in a company and we decide we're going to put $10,000 into a company and try and get it all started, we may lose our $10,000. But we can't then be pursued for any more money. Like, I've put my $10,000 in, you can't get $20,000 out of me, or $50,000, or $1 million if the company does something wrong. My liability is limited to the amount of money I originally put in. And so having this protection for investors made it more attractive for investors to put money into companies. It made it easier for companies to raise money because their investors knew there was a limit to their downside. And that in turn was important because it meant that suddenly you could raise money from people who didn't know you. Previously, you would only be able to raise money from very close friends, from family. So limited liability enables companies to go out and raise money from a large number of strangers. You think about companies such as General Electric trying to set up an entire electricity grid. Or you think about the railway companies. I mean, how is a railway company supposed to make money? You've got to build an entire railway and you've got to put the trains on it before you can collect a single dime from any railway passenger. Clearly, you've got to raise a huge amount of money. So the limited liability structure allowed that to be possible. And so you could have these huge infrastructure projects, water, railways, electricity. There have been a lot of downsides, of course. A lot of people have been ripped off by limited liability companies. Companies have taken too much risk. But overall, I think you would say that this was a very important step in the creation of major multinational companies. They really couldn't exist without limited liability. There's a lot of concrete in the world. It's probably the substance that we humans use more of than anything else, with the exception of water. It's a very, very flexible, very versatile building material. From the point of view of an engineer or an architect, actually, the trouble with concrete is once it's built, there's nothing you can do with it. You can't change it. It's not like bricks. Bricks, you can take down a brick wall or a brick house and reuse the bricks. But for a structural engineer, for an architect, it's a very, very robust, flexible, and inexpensive material. And so we pour a lot of it. Concrete bridges, concrete skyscrapers, it's everywhere. There is an amazing fact that I checked 3 times, and then some colleagues of mine at the BBC said they didn't believe, and so they fact-checked me, and they came back and said that you were right all along, Tim. And that fact is that in 3 recent years, China poured more concrete than the United States did in the entire 20th century. It gives you a sense of the building boom going on in China and how incredibly important this material is. Where did it come from? We've had concrete for a very long time. It's been discovered in settlements in Turkey 8, 10, maybe 12,000 years ago. The Romans used a lot of it. The Parthenon, if you ever have the chance to go to Rome, there's this ancient church, it's nearly 2,000 years old, called the Parthenon. It's made of concrete. And if you go in and you look up, it is recognizably concrete. It reminds me a little bit of the Washington DC metro system. It's quite striking. And the big leap forward was in the 1800s, a French gardener called Joseph Meunier was trying to make concrete flower pots. And they didn't really work until he realized he could reinforce them with a steel mesh. The steel and the concrete, as it happens, expand and contract when they get hotter and colder at almost exactly the same rate. So this is very unusual for two materials, but it means you can put steel reinforcement inside concrete and it won't instantly crack when the concrete heats up. It makes the concrete vastly stronger under certain kinds of stress, and it means you can make concrete skyscrapers, concrete bridges, which would have been impossible. We are maybe storing up trouble for ourselves because some of those reinforcements are starting to get exposed to the elements. They're starting to rust. That makes the concrete way, way weaker. And so you see these dreadful bridge collapses that happen from time to time. That's catching up with us, and it's probably going to catch up with China too. Paul Samuelson, who won the Nobel Prize for Economics a few decades ago, Paul Samuelson said that the index fund ranks alongside wine, cheese, and the wheel as an invention of human history. I mean, that may be slightly exaggerating things, but the index fund has saved a lot of people a lot of money. The basic idea of an index fund is you want to invest in the stock market rather than pay some experts to pick stocks for you, for which they will charge you handsomely. Why not just invest in the market as a whole? Just say, well, if the market as a whole goes up, I make money. If the market as a whole goes down, I make money. But I'm not going to worry too much about picking stocks. And perhaps surprisingly, that turns out to be really just as good as paying an expert and cheaper. There's lots of evidence that suggests that it's very hard for expert stock pickers to do much better than just whatever the market is doing. So this was observed by Paul Samuelson, this Nobel Prize winning economist. And he wrote an essay saying somebody should invent a kind of fund that just invests in the index. This is probably the first time in human history this has ever happened, is somebody paid attention to something that an academic economist said and said, you know what, this is a good idea. His name was John Bogle. And Bogle had just set up his own investment company, and he was looking for low-cost investment strategies, and he came across Samuelson's challenge, and he said, well, I'm going to develop an index fund. And at first he was a laughingstock. Other Wall Street funds criticized him, scorned him, accused him of being a communist, accused him of being unpatriotic, because, you know, Americans aren't willing to settle for the average. They want to do better. And initially, nobody invested, nobody showed up. But slowly, his fund got more and more investors, and the company is called Vanguard. It is one of the largest fund managers on the planet, and this strategy now of just passively investing in the market is hugely popular. And it's all down to Bogle and Samuelson. And I saw an estimate that something like $1 trillion, if I remember rightly, something like $1 trillion of investors' money has been saved that would otherwise have been paid in fees to Wall Street over the last 40 years. And it's how I do it. I mean, I write for the Financial Times. I'm an economist. I have quite a keen interest in markets. But I know enough to know I don't think I can beat the market. So I use, as it happens, I'm not paid to endorse them. As it happens, I use Vanguard index funds. They seem as good as any. And, it's the same performance but for lower fees. So if a Financial Times columnist and professional economist is saying, I can't do better than a passive index fund, I think the same is true of most of the people listening to this program.
5: And a terrific job on the production, editing, and storytelling by our own Greg Hengler. And a special thanks to Tim Harford. And he's the author of 50 Things That Shaped the Modern Economy. By the way, you can hear more of these from Tim. Go to Our American Stories in the search bar and just type his name, Tim Harford, H-A-R-F-O-R-D. And my goodness, what we learned about the LLC, the Limited Liability Company, and this limits the liability of investors, which then allows more money to be raised. And yeah, there's some downsides. There can be some fraud and there can be some other problems. But the upside is just so much more consequential. My goodness, the amount of concrete that was poured in China, in America, and around the world. It's unimaginable, the world without concrete. And then, of course, the index fund. John Vogel being laughed at and ridiculed in the early days as he started the Vanguard funds. And now, of course, well, I don't know many Americans who aren't a part of index funds. The story of index funds, the LLC, and concrete here on Our American Stories.
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5: And we continue with our American stories. And this one is a military family story. And you're going to hear right now from Mike McDaniel, the son of a naval aviator deployed in Vietnam.
19: We grew up as a Navy family. We had many gatherings where the families would get together, the wives and the children, so we kind of a community within the aviation squadrons. And I remember one day, I can remember it like it was yesterday, May 19th. It was a beautiful day outside. Friday afternoon, happy-go-lucky third grade kid walking home from school. Couldn't wait to get home, spend the weekend playing with my buddies in the neighborhood. And as I approached the house, I noticed there were about a dozen cars in the driveway and along the street. And again, not atypical for a Navy family because they get together, so I didn't think anything out of it. And so I went in the house, and as soon as I walked in the house, Mrs. Miles, who was a wife of another squatter mate of my dad's, came up and she says, you're going to come home with me for the weekend to spend the night and with Gary and Larry. They were her sons that were kind of two of my good friends. Oh, okay. So I didn't really have anything planned, but it sounded okay. So we got in her car, and on the way to her house, we stopped at a Heinz ice cream store. Heinz ice cream stores at that time were like candy heaven for a kid. You could get ice cream, multi-flavors, and they had these candy racks. You can remember, they were like, you know, they were huge, as I remember them as a kid. And she said to me, Michael, get whatever you want, as much as you want. Red flag. Something's not right here. But hey, what a great opportunity. So I remember going up to the candy rack and just stuffing my arms and glancing over her every once in a while to see if I kind of was reaching the threshold. And she just was like, you know, go up for it. So literally, as much as I could carry, I took it to the counter. So whatever, so we went and spent the night, and we, you know, did what little kids do, you know, during a sleepover. And then the next morning she brought me back, and I remember they used to have these big bubblegum sticks back when we were kids. They were called Big Buddies, and they were these long things of bubblegum. And I remember about 5 minutes out from the house, I tore that thing open, I stuffed that whole thing in my mouth. And She let me out, say goodbye, so I walked in the house. And my mom met me at the door, and she said, let's go back to your room. I need to tell you something. So we walked back to my bedroom, and she said, let me hold your bubble gum, because what I'm going to tell you is going to make you cry. And then she said that my dad had been shot down the previous day over Vietnam and was currently in the jungle of North Vietnam, and they were going to hopefully rescue him later that day. And that was the last thing we heard for the next 3 years. So for those first 3 years of his six-year time away, we didn't know if he was dead or alive. And I remember my dad telling me, and one of the last things he said to me was, take care of the family while I'm gone. So here we were. I was in the third grade. My brother was 2 years younger, and my sister was only four. And at the time, the Navy had told my mother for us not to tell anybody that he had been shot down, family or friends. And I was just like, how do you do that? How do you go without a father and do this? I remember wanting to think he was okay, but not wanting to think he was okay if he really wasn't. So that was kind of a balance, tough thing to think through as a young boy. The other day, I can tell you everything that happened. It was 3 years later, and it was the day of the solar eclipse in Virginia Beach. I remember the full solar eclipse of the sun, which is kind of a big deal. The community was really playing it up. And I had a Little League basketball championship game, and I was a pretty decent basketball player back then. And I was spending the night with Petey Bowerman, whose dad was our coach. We had the early game. It was like an 8:30 game, and it was a championship game. Mrs. Bowerman, or one of them, came in the room, and you know, we were just waking up, and she says, Michael, your mother's on the phone. I remember these words too. She said, Michael, I have some wonderful news. And up until that point, anytime she had said that, I thought, something about dad, something about dad. But it would be something like, the grandparents are coming to town for the weekend, or we're going somewhere. It was like a letdown. And this time I remember vividly thinking, the grandparents are coming to town for the weekend. And she says, a list came out today. The North Vietnamese released a list of 14 names of men being held officially as POWs, and your dad's name's on it. We know he's alive. And it was like the weight of the world came off my shoulders. I went to the basketball game, and I normally scored about 10, 12 points, and I think I maybe scored 2. I could really care less what happened with the game. And then the reality set in. Okay, he's alive. Now what? Well, let's get this war over with, and let's get him home. So I started watching the news, you know, constantly to try to find out what was happening. That was about the time where they were arguing about whether to sit around a round table or a square table to negotiate. And I was like, you've got to be kidding me. My dad's being held as a prisoner of war, and they're arguing about what size of table is going to be to talk about. That was a very tumultuous time of the war. Now I understand it better, you know, because of the history of it, but Ho Chi Minh had died, so a lot of changes were taking place in Vietnam. But the streets were wild with protesters and the anti-war movement, and it was just like everything was spinning out of control, and here's your dad languishing in a prison somewhere. Okay, then let me fast forward to when we found he was coming home. The ceasefire had taken place in the Paris peace talks where they were negotiating. And then they announced they were going to release the first wave of POWs that were there the longest. And my dad was going to be part of the second wave of prisoners to come home. Well, the first wave came home, and that was such a joyous occasion. I can remember Jeremiah Denton walking off the plane and doing his God Bless America. It was just wonderful. And you knew my dad was going to be in that next wave of those that were released. And then the peace treaty broke down. And so they delayed the release. It was like a bad dream. It's just a horrible feeling. Then they finally did have the release date. But something else had happened. That because of the first wave that came out and started getting their debriefings, because I started that right away, they found out about what my dad had gone through in 1969. There was an escape attempt. The Navy psychologist came and sat down with us as children and told us, your dad went through a real rough go. There was some real severe torture. We're not sure what kind of shape he's going to be in mentally. And that scared me to death as a kid. And I guess I appreciate them trying to prepare us, but that's not something you say to a 15-year-old and a 13-year-old and a 10-year-old. I remember being horrified by what now? What else is coming? So they take off from Hanoi, and we know he's on his way to the Philippines. And this is before internet. This is before cable television. Just network television at the time. The plane was going to land in Clark Air Force Base in the Philippines, like at 4 in the morning, our time on the East Coast. So my mom comes in to each of our bedrooms while we're asleep before she wakes us up and takes a Polaroid picture of us sleeping before she wakes us up. I think I'm laying there with my dog with my mouth wide open or something. So she wakes us up, and we all gather around the television. And my mom, she's on the floor on her knees in front of the television. And you see this plane land, and then it taxis up to the tarmac. And they bring the ladder up. They open the door, and the POWs start coming out one by one. And you see this guy, you could tell he was tall, and he's there, and all you see is from about the chest down, and he's adjusting his belt line. We call it a gig line in the Navy. You make sure your shirt

0: We're going to fly to Travis Air Force Base, then to Naval Air Station Norfolk. But it got fogged in. And again, it's like, what next? You know, it was like one more thing that was delaying it. So what they did, they ended up flying into Oceana and then driving from there to the hospital in Portsmouth where they were going to be. So the crowd never saw all that. But they transferred us to the hospital. This black sedan drives up into the conclave of the hospital. And the door opens, and out pops this guy in this navy khaki full-dress uniform who you've been waiting for 7 years, because he was almost towards the end of a year-long deployment. Large as life, looking so sharp, even though he's pretty skinny. But he just rushes to the family, hugs my mom first, then picks up my sister in his arms, and they all kind of gather around, and he says a few words, and it was like, yes, we're there. Yes.
1: And you're hearing a grown man recalling a really tough time in his life, almost breaking down and crying. Mike McDaniel's story, his dad's story, here on Our American Story.
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I'm Dave Packer. Information emerging over the weekend that five Americans, including U.S. troops, says a U.S. official, were injured in an Iranian missile attack at a U.S. base in Kuwait on Wednesday. They were since been returned to duty. This comes as President Trump weighs a deal with Iran to open the Strait of Hormuz. It's a deal that could depend on Israel. We're learning the

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5: From ABC News, I'm Dave Packer. The driver in Friday's deadly bus crash just south of Washington, D.C., has been charged with two counts of involuntary manslaughter. That driver, 48-year-old Jing S. Dong from New York City. NTSB board member Tom Chapman was asked if the driver might not have understood the road signs or warnings.
6: We are still assessing the driver's language proficiency, and we don't have enough information at this point to have drawn any conclusions there. That's something we're looking at, but we've not drawn a conclusion independently as a result of our investigation.
5: Five people are confirmed dead, including two children, and more than 40 reported injured. The federal judge overseeing President Trump's lawsuit against the IRS considering reopening the case over the terms of its settlement. ABC's Selena Wang.
7: Judge Kathleen Williams ordering Trump to respond to, quote, grievous allegations that his settlement was, quote, premised on deception. Now, remember that President Trump

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9: From ABC News, I'm Dave Packer. Information emerging over the weekend that five Americans, including U.S. troops, says a U.S. official, were injured in an Iranian missile attack at a U.S. base in Kuwait on Wednesday. They were since been returned to duty. This comes as President Trump weighs a deal with Iran to open the Strait of Hormuz. It's a deal that could depend on Israel. We're learning the expanding war in Lebanon against Iranian-backed Hezbollah has completed negotiations with the Trump administration. ABC's Ian Pannell in Jerusalem.
10: Hundreds of thousands of people have been ordered to leave their homes, with more than 400 killed during the ceasefire. Hezbollah stepping up its attacks in northern Israel.
11: Prime Minister Netanyahu ordering his troops to advance, but Iran insisting that Israel cease fire as part of any broader deal with the U.S.
9: After a very challenging recovery at the site of a blast at a paper mill in Washington State, County Coroner Dana Tucker announcing,
12: our office has recovered and identified all nine missing individuals.
9: Recovered from inside the collapsed tank containing a powerful chemical. But there was better news in Laos. Four of the six remaining miners trapped in a cave were able to get out by themselves on Saturday.
13: Cries of joy as they embrace rescuers and collapse onto the ground.
14: These guys have decided they didn't want to stay in the cave any longer.
13: I spoke with Josh Richards, one of the rescue divers. He had been moments away from entering the cave.
14: These guys have literally just crawled themselves out 300 meters through a horrendously tight cave.
13: Those men perhaps

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1: We had a guy come to one of my classes I had a long time ago, Walter, down in SVSU. And he says, "Oh, my beneficiary's up to date. We had another class. Says, do me a favor. Just bring him back." He'd been married 28 years. He came back and he was raw red face. And his wife says, "Go ahead, tell him. 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
6: From ABC News, I'm Dave Packer. The driver in Friday's deadly bus crash just south of Washington, D.C., has been charged with two counts of involuntary manslaughter. That driver, 48-year-old Jing S. Dong from New York City. NTSB board member Tom Chapman was asked if the driver might not have understood the road signs or warnings.
7: We are still assessing the driver's language proficiency, and we don't have enough information at this point to have drawn any conclusions there. That's something we're looking at, but we've not drawn a conclusion independently as a result of our investigation.
6: Five people are confirmed dead, including two children, and more than 40 reported injured. The federal judge overseeing President Trump's lawsuit against the IRS considering reopening the case over the terms of its settlement. ABC's Selena Wang.
8: Judge Kathleen Williams ordering Trump to respond to, quote, grievous allegations that his settlement was, quote, premised on deception. Now, remember that President Trump dropped this lawsuit in exchange for the creation of what's called this anti-weaponization fund. That's $1.8 billion in taxpayer money to be given away to Trump allies who claim they were unfairly treated by the Biden Justice Department.
6: Democrats call it a slush fund. President Trump weighing a final decision about an agreement with Iran.
9: There's still no breakthrough deal with Iran, but Secretary Pete Hegseth signaling confidence.
10: Iran may not want to give up their nuclear ambitions, but we believe at the table they can and will over time, given the right set of incentives.
9: Iran insisting its nuclear program isn't part of these current negotiations.
6: ABC's Ian Pannell, meanwhile, CENTCOM saying it disabled another ship trying to breach the U.S. blockade in the Strait of Hormuz on its way to Iran. A manhunt in Carroll County, Virginia for a suspect accused of shooting two sheriff's deputies. One died. Police say the deputies were shot as they conducted a welfare check and are now searching for Michael Puckett, who they say is considered armed and extremely dangerous. You're listening to ABC News.
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1: Pro and anti-ICE groups continue to demonstrate outside of an ICE detention center in Newark, New Jersey on Saturday, where there had been clashes. Earlier in the day, New Jersey Governor Mikey Sherrill said,
2: I urge those protesting outside of Delaney Hall to bring the temperature down so we can focus on the detainees and their families. So comply with the lawful orders from local and state law enforcement and let advocates, faith leaders, and members of this community continue their work.
1: The head of the World Health Organization visited the city at the epicenter of the rare Ebola outbreak, where the virus continues to spread. The latest official figures from the Democratic Republic of Congo show more than 900 suspected cases and over 220 deaths. And passengers on board a United Airlines flight feared they were witnessing a Friday night hijacking. That led the pilots to make an emergency landing in Wisconsin, says ABC's Ike Ejachi.
3: The Boeing 737 bound for Minneapolis with 147 passengers and six crew on board. But just before 9 p.m., all of that changed. The captain diverting the plane to Dane County, Wisconsin. Witnesses say sheriff's deputies immediately boarded the plane. Mike Rundle was traveling with his wife.
4: Asked the gentleman to stand up, put handcuffs on him, and walked him out.
3: Authorities say the man appeared to be confused and in a mental health crisis. The FBI is handling this investigation and say no charges are being pursued at this time.
1: I'm Brian Clark, ABC News.
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6: Here's your WSGW weatherology forecast. Lots of sunshine expected for today as temperatures climb to 77. Mostly clear sky Sunday night with a low around 51. Winds are forecast to pick up on Monday with highs reaching the upper 70s again with sunshine. Gusty winds continue Monday night, clear still with a low around 49. Then a high of 76 on Tuesday with sunny skies. Mostly clear skies Tuesday night and a low around 49. A little bit warmer into Wednesday, we hit a high of 80. We'll see lots of sunshine throughout the day too. Then Wednesday night, mostly clear skies, low 54. Temperatures continue to warm on Thursday with a high around 86. We'll see mostly sunny skies, too. I'm meteorologist Regina Kroll with the WSGW weatherology forecast. Right now, it's 43 degrees.
7: 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Dylan Dingler throws behind Ward and guns him out!
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9: And we continue with Our American Stories. Up next, we continue with our recurring series about the curious origins of everyday sayings. Here to join us again is Andrew Thompson, as he continues to share another slice from his ultimate guide to understanding the stories, the mysteries of the English language. Take it away, Andrew.
10: To up the ante means to raise the cost or risk of an activity. And that expression sprung up from the card game of poker. Ante is a Latin word meaning before or in front. And at the start of a hand, before any cards are dealt, players must place a bet called the ante, that is, the upfront bet. As the hand progresses and cards are received, players can increase their bet, which is only usually done if a player has a good hand or is bluffing. Increasing the bet is known as raising the stakes or upping the ante. The expression was used more widely since the early 1800s. Up to the mark means to be acceptable or up to the required standard. And it's often used in the negative, in that he's not up to the mark. But the expression originated in 1697 when the Britannia Standard was introduced. It provided that all gold and silver that satisfied a certain level of purity be stamped with a hallmark. This proved the authenticity of the material and became a sign to jewelers and buyers that it was genuine. In the beginning, all precious metals were inspected at Goldsmiths Hall in London, before the inspection process spread to other locations. If a metal was not considered of the required standard, it was rejected as not being up to the hallmark, and the expression was later shortened to not up to the mark. To get the upper hand means to obtain a dominant position or a position of control. It began with a simple 15th century game. It involved a stick and two or more contestants. One person held the bottom of the stick and the next person placed their hand directly above that. This happened turn after turn until the top of the shaft was reached. The last person to place their hand on the end of the shaft was said to have the upper hand and was the winner. This game was then adopted in the 19th century in American playgrounds to determine who would bat first in impromptu baseball games. To upset the apple cart means to create a difficulty or cause an upset, and that expression has the unlikely origins of wrestling. During the 18th century, the apple cart was a slang term in wrestling circles for a man's upper body. To upset the apple cart was to throw the opponent down, which put him in a difficult position and prevented him from winning. To wait for the other shoe to drop means to await a seemingly inevitable event. And that expression began with the American manufacturing boom in the late 19th century. In large cities like New York, apartment housing became common. These dwellings were all built with similar designs, and bedrooms were typically located one above the other. It was common to be awoken late at night by a neighbor removing their shoes in the apartment above. The person below would often wake when the first shoe dropped on the floor and made a loud bang. Already disturbed, the person would then wait for the inevitable noise of the other shoe hitting the floor. Warts and all means the entire thing and not concealing any detail. And it derives from Oliver Cromwell, the Lord Protector of England in the 1650s. Cromwell instructed the royalist painter Sir Peter Levy to paint his portrait. And as was usual at the time, Levy's style was to flatter the subjects, showing them in the best possible light, with all blemishes removed. Cromwell was known for being opposed to personal vanity, and he issued this instruction to Levy. I desire you use all your skill to paint my picture truly like I am and not flatter me at all. Remark all roughness, pimples, warts, and everything you see. Otherwise, I'll never pay you a farthing for it. Lilly did just that, and the portrait includes a mole above Cromwell's eye and a large wart below his lip. To wear your heart on your sleeve means to show all feelings and emotions, and that expression derives from medieval jousting matches. When a king's court held a jousting match, it was customary for the competing knights to dedicate their performance to the woman that they were courting at the time. To show that he was representing his sweetheart, a knight would wear the colours of the lady he was supporting in cloths or ribbons tied to his arm. He would symbolically wear his heart on his sleeve. Shakespeare then popularised the expression in his 1604 play Othello when he wrote, "I will wear my heart upon my sleeve." If you say someone is well-heeled, you're saying they've got a lot of money. And that expression lies in the sport of cockfighting. When the sport began, birds that were equipped with long and strong spurs were known as well-heeled, the heel relating to the position of the spur on the back of the cock's foot. The cocks obviously use their spurs to kill the other birds, so a well-heeled cock is a very dangerous bird. To be wet behind the ears means to be naive or inexperienced. And it's got a very simple origin. The phrase stems from the state of farm animals just after birth. There's a small indentation behind the ears of a newborn horse, calf or lamb, and this area is protected from sunlight and wind and is the last place to dry on the animal after it's born. The saying began in America and was well known by the early 20th century. A whistle-stop tour is a trip that makes many stops in many places over a short space of time, and that expression stems from politics. During the mid-1900s in America, trains stopped at all the major towns, but they only stopped at small towns if a passenger requested it. Upon a request, the conductor would blow the train's whistle twice to indicate a train was approaching. During Harry Truman's 1948 campaign, he travelled by train, stopping briefly at many places to deliver speeches. During his speech in Los Angeles, Truman joked and said that it was the biggest whistle-stop town he'd ever visited. The crowd loved it and the phrase stuck. A white elephant is an expensive but unwanted possession or thing. And that expression stems from Thailand in the 17th century. Albino elephants were extremely rare at the time, and any born there became the property of the king. The elephants were considered sacred, though, and therefore couldn't be ridden, killed, or put to work. They were also very expensive to feed and house. So if the king was displeased with any nobleman, he would gift them a white elephant out of malice. Then, unable to refuse the royal gift, the nobleman would be forced to care for the useless animal for the rest of his life, which would often lead to financial ruin.
9: And a terrific job on the production, editing, and storytelling by our own Greg Hengler. Love that last one, White Elephant. And so many of the others. Just terrific storytelling by Andrew Thompson. His book, The Curious Origins of Everyday Sayings. And you can go to our website and listen to many, many more. Andrew's been very generous with our American stories and shared all of them from A to Z, from soup to nuts. Is that one of them, by the way, Greg? I'm not sure. I think so, too. The story of the origins of everyday sayings, the ones we use all the time, here on Our American Stories. Lee Habib here, the host of Our American Stories. 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
9: And we continue with Our American Stories. Up next, the story of the Godfather and its unlikely journey to the screen. The director, Francis Ford Coppola, was a renegade filmmaker who never made a profitable picture. The producer, Al Ruddy, was hired because he could stay below budget. The star, Marlon Brando, had a reputation for being difficult. A formula for disaster? Nope, not quite. It was the makings of one of the greatest films of all time. Here to tell the story is Harlan Lebo, author of The Godfather Legacy.
19: The Godfather really is very much a family story. It's certainly not a family picture by any means in the traditional sense of a rated G film, but it is a movie about a family. There are many things about the mafia and violence in the film, but at the heart of the story are the struggles within a family, a very powerful man, his three sons and his daughter, and in particular, the struggles of Michael, his youngest son, who wanted to stay out of the family business, as they call it, but winds up, of course, at the end of The Godfather, the film and the book, both, as powerful and as ruthless as his father could have ever imagined. So it's very much a family picture. I mean, it's the same way as looking at Gone with the Wind. It's Gone with the Wind isn't a movie about the Civil War. It just has the Civil War as a backdrop. It's about the struggles of a woman during the Civil War. But The Godfather is the same way. The whole issue of family and trust and love are very much a part of The Godfather. In fact, they're integral to The Godfather. Michael, the youngest son, played by Al Pacino, never would have done what he did, which is become part of the family business, if it was not for his love of his father. And that's a real torment for him. But it doesn't stop him from becoming the ruthless killer that he does become.
13: You spend time with your family?
14: Sure I do.
13: Good. Because a man that doesn't spend time with his family can never be a real man.
19: If you look at Hell's Kitchen or other parts of New York, for example, where they filmed The Godfather Part II, they were not good parts of New York then, but the city has changed and continues to change, and it's much nicer now. But Hell's Kitchen was the classic tenement section of New York City for many decades, and that's where Mario Puzo was from. He was young, he was poor, he eventually became a civil servant working in New York, and at the same time was a struggling fiction author through the 1960s. He wrote good books, but they didn't sell very well at all, until he decided to pick up an idea that he thought about all along the way and was mentioned just a bit in one of his other books, which is the experiences of a family involved in the underworld of New York. And that's when the idea for The Godfather came along. The book itself was one of the great page-turning books one summer that it came out. Apuzzo had decided to give writing one last shot. He maxed out all the credit cards. He also got a little money from Paramount Pictures. But this really was his last shot at writing. He sent off the manuscript. He came back from a vacation. And he came back to discover that not only had the book sold, but the paperback rights had sold for about $400,000. And in 1970 money, that's a lot of money. So the book was a gigantic hit, number one on the bestseller list for months and months. And it was a natural fit, you would think, to be made into a film. But that's where other problems started. The process of giving writers advances wasn't done very often, but it was done most frequently by an executive named Peter Bart, who is still very active in the film business. Right now, he is a columnist and has been for years, writing some of the most intelligent work about the film business and entertainment in general. But Peter believed very strongly that some writers needed a little help from now and then to keep going, as all struggling writers do. He had already supported other books that had done very well, like Love Story, which did very well for Paramount Pictures. So Peter Bart supported Puzo with a few bucks now and then, and they held on to the rights to make The Godfather, the book, into a film if it turned out to be a success. Well, of course, it turned out to be a huge success, which naturally led it into becoming a film project in 1971. No one did want to direct the film. Even though The Godfather, the book, was a huge bestseller, it was thought at the time that a movie about the mafia would not be very successful. And primarily, that's because what Paramount wanted to do with it. They had supported Puzo as a writer, but they didn't want to support the film any more than any other relatively low-budget shoot-'em-up picture about crime. And as a result, there were no takers on directors for the film and very little interest in the project. That problem was compounded by the fact that a film called The Brotherhood had come out at about the same time, which had a huge budget, big stars, and it flopped because, again, it was just not well thought of as a topic to make movies about the mafia. Well, eventually, the movie was offered to Francis Coppola to direct, and Coppola was a young, just getting started director. He'd only had, I think, three films at that point and had written another one.
20: Much of the original book was a potboiler, so it was not a film I particularly wanted to do, but I had no money. And my then young assistant, George Lucas, said, Francis, you got to get a job because the sheriff's going to come and put a chain on the door of American's Orchard because we haven't paid our bills. do this movie. And so I ultimately took the job and wrote the screenplay. I just took the novel and went through it and underlined everything that I thought that I could use.
19: But part of the reason they went to Coppola was he seemed solid enough as a director, but he was also Italian-American, and that was crucial to the project at the time. And we could certainly talk about the problems within the Italian-American community in the 1960s and early 1970s with Hollywood. But the short version is that it was viewed within many Italian-American families that any time an Italian-American person appeared in a film, it was in a crime role. And there were no non-crime roles, legitimate characters who were Italian-American in films or on television. Well, Paramount came around to the idea that one of the ways to solve that problem is to have an Italian-American director. They went to Coppola, they offered the project to him, and he turned it down too. He came around because of the same things we were talking about a few minutes ago. He finally did read the book all the way through. He only read sort of the smutty parts up front before he declined. But then he realized the same thing that we did, which is that the movie is not about the mafia at its core. What it's about is a family and the problems of a particular family and the struggles of that family. That's the story at its core. And if you focus on Michael, the problems of the youngest son, then it becomes even more interesting. So Coppola agreed to do the film with many conditions, and he was able to convince Paramount to buy in. Coppola did grow up in Detroit and a few other places as well. His father, Carmine, was a very talented musician and composer, but he always felt like he was waiting for his break to come, like he was waiting for that knock to come on the door. And it never did, or at least it never did until his son helped him later. And Coppola realized that you just can't wait around for these things. You need to go out and make your own breaks. And he did make his own breaks. And of course, here was a break that had been handed to him because of the talent he had developed, and he turned it down and then finally did accept it. But he made very strong demands about how the film needed to be made. The primary demand, of course, was that it be filmed entirely on location in New York, which is a very expensive proposition at that point. The studio wanted to make it either in studio or on the streets in Los Angeles, which would have been much cheaper. They had a very small budget in mind for the film. And of course, by today's standards, the budget was very small, but by the standards then and the struggles within the motion picture industry in the early 1970s, it was a very small budget. Coppola got more. Keep in mind, The Godfather is a huge book and has many subplots. And he made the case that he was going to focus as much as he could on the trials and tribulations of the family. And he stood his ground. And there were many times where he had to stand his ground over the next few months.
9: And you've been listening to Harlan Lebo, author of The Godfather Legacy, tell the story about how The Godfather came to be. Heck, even as a best-selling piece of fiction, it barely happened. I mean, it was Mario Puzo's last shot. And what do you know? It becomes a hit. Coppola doesn't even want to do the film. The only reason he's been picked is because he's Italian and he's probably cheap. And he says no the first time, but he needs the money. When we come back, more of the story of how The Godfather came to be with Harlan Lebo here on Our American Stories.
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9: And we continue with Our American Stories and with Harlan Lebo, author of The Godfather Legacy, the untold story of the making of the classic Godfather trilogy. Let's pick up where we last left off.
30: The Godfather is a movie about violence and about, in some ways, about love and about family. But it's one of the best American films ever made, or one of the best films ever made, about power, how power can be used and how power can corrupt. And those are the elements that Coppola went for. And in all fairness, the movie was very, of course, very popular at the time. But even more important, it is a lasting treasure of American cinema. If you ask practically anyone the kinds of films they like or the films that they are their favorite films, The Godfather is almost always one of the films that everybody really loves. It really was quite universal. The issues of love and family and conflict are so clear in the film. I mean, let's face it, there's a lot of violence in The Godfather. Of course there is. That is part of the story. It's part of the culture. It tells the story in many ways of the family itself. But the problems within the family, in particular, of course, Al Pacino playing Michael and his struggles to stay away from the family business, all fall apart. And that's the intriguing part of the story, right up to the very end. What you do with the headstrong, violent oldest son, that sort of takes care of itself about halfway through the movie when he's killed. But then always that the story of Fredo, the middle son, and what happened to him or what didn't happen to him, how he was sort of left by the side of the road in many respects, that gets picked up again in much more detail in Godfather Part 2.
5: Mike, you don't come to Las Vegas and talk to a man like Mo Green like that.
6: Fredo, you're my older brother, and I love you. But don't ever take sides with anyone against the family again. Ever.
30: But it was a real problem filming The Godfather. The film was shot primarily in the spring and summer of 1971, and they were filming in what was supposed to be 1946, 47, and 48. Well, that doesn't seem all that long before. It was only 23 years earlier, but it was a long time in the history of New York, and the city really looked nothing like it did in 1946. And constant attention to detail and fixing the streets and putting up posters or big trucks to block things that would otherwise be seen on screen was a constant challenge when making the film. One of the great pleasures of watching The Godfather is watching the detail of the film, just adding extra details. Dean Tavoularis, the production designer, there's one scene on the streets of a tenement area where James Caan's character, Sonny, the oldest son, beats up his brother-in-law because his brother-in-law has attacked Sonny's sister, the youngest in the family. Look around at what's going on in that scene, just at the decor and the posters of political campaigns and posters that are falling down and tattered away that have posters underneath them, or the cars, or the Shepherd's Crook light poles. All that detail was a constant challenge, but well worth it because The Godfather looks incredibly good and incredibly realistic. Actually, when you look at it now, I believe Brando's character is only in the 3-hour Godfather about 43 minutes, something like that. But his aura is over every frame of the film, and he had exactly what it took to make that character of Don Vito Corleone come alive.
7: Godfather, I don't know what to do.
8: You can act like a man! What's the matter with you? Is this how you turn down a Hollywood Pinocchio that cries like a woman? What can I do? What can I do? What is that nonsense? Religious.
7: I want you to rest well, and a month from now, this Hollywood big shot's gonna give you what you want.
10: Too late. They start shooting in a week.
7: I'm gonna make him an offer he can't refuse.
30: Well, now we're looking at it in retrospect a lot of years later. Then, Brando was viewed by some as not bankable. So most of his films just before The Godfather had not done very well at all. He was also viewed as impossible to work with by some people who probably unfairly said that he was really very tough on the set and was difficult for directors. For many things, many reasons, he was not anyone's choice to be the Don, except for Coppola, who went for him, who met with Marlon Brando, and Brando certainly wanted the part and created his own character right in front of Coppola's eyes as he envisioned the Don being.
0: The president of Paramount told me in these words, he says, Francis, as president of Paramount Pictures, I am telling you that Marlon Brando will not be in this movie. I said, we have to be like ninjas. We have to go to Mr. Brando's house, don't make any noise, and we'll just sort of photograph him experimenting to be an Italian. So we went, we arrived very early in the morning, and no one said a word. And he came out, he had long blonde hair, he was only 47, he was quite a handsome young man. And as he came out, he, in a beautiful Japanese robe, I remember, he came out and he took his long hair and he kind of put it up behind his head and pinned it in, and he got some shoe polish and he started to make it black and kind of do that. And then he put a white shirt on. And I remember he took the white shirt and he was taking his collar, interesting about little seeds of a character, and he started to bend the end of the collar and he said, oh, those Italian guys, the collar is always bent. And he even said, oh, maybe his voice should be very hoarse because he shot in the story in the throat. He was talking like this. Like that, not saying anything. And meanwhile, we were photographing this. So he even took some Kleenex and he put it into his mouth and said, you know, and he said, those guys look like bulldogs. And it was a miracle because the character was growing out of this. I took this tape. I decided to go to New York and show it to the chairman and the owner of Paramount, who was named Charlie Bluthorn, who was an interesting person. And he had a company called Gulf and Western. It was the first conglomerate, and one of the companies he owned was Paramount.
7: I'm going to make him an offer he can't refuse.
0: Charlie Bluthorn comes out and he recognized me. Oh, Francis, what can I do? I said, well, look at this. And I turned on the tape recorder and there is Marlon Brando with this long blonde hair rolling it up. And Charlie Bluthorn said, no, no, absolutely not. Marlon Brando, ah. And as he watched and saw this transformation, he said, that's incredible. That's incredible. And as at that moment, I knew that I had Brando in the part, and of course, Brando, to this day, is thought of for that role.
30: And Coppola was right. And Coppola had to fight for practically every character, but the key characters he had to fight for was first Marlon Brando, and then later, Al Pacino.
9: And we've been listening to author Harlan Lebo tell one heck of a story about the greatest film ever made in American history, that is. That's The Godfather. And a lot of film critics put The Godfather 2 right there with it. And that never happens with sequels. And so much of it had to do with Francis Ford Coppola's artistic nature, him seeing and understanding the core of the story, which was that it was not a mob film. It was a film about power, violence, love, and family at the center. And my goodness, having to create a film in the streets of New York in 1971 and make it look like it was 1947 or 48, it was pulled off by a master. And then there's that talk of the scene with Marlon Brando and him showing it to this titan, this head of Gulf and Western, and saying, no, Brando. And then seeing the magic of Brando owning the character almost instantly. Remarkable storytelling. When we come back, more of the story of how The Godfather came to be here on Our American Stories.
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9: And we continue with Our American Stories and with Harlan Lebo, author of The Godfather Legacy. Let's pick up where we last left off.
30: And Al Pacino, it's so hard for us to think of it now, Al Pacino, the superstar, the legend of Hollywood. But in 1971, he was like many other struggling actors in New York with no work. You know, he would wait tables. He would put pamphlets on cars, just trying to make ends meet while he got acting jobs, and did very well on the stage when he did. But a lot of other people did, too. He'd made a couple of movies, including a superb role as a junkie in Panic in Needle Park. But he's small. He's not traditionally handsome. I mean, there were some of the studio who thought Robert Redford could play Michael, but Coppola knew better, and he tested endlessly for the part of Michael, throwing Pacino's screen tests in as often as he could. But once Pacino got into costume, once he was on set, once his measured, reserved performance started to come out, I think people finally realized immediately that he was perfect for the role.
1: And I was thinking, why would Francis want me to play that part? I much prefer Sonny, the one that's more robust, more, there's more to play there, there's more fun there. How do you play Michael? I thought, but he sees me as Michael. I thought, gee, he's seeing something I don't see.
30: Keep in mind that Al Pacino's character, Michael Corleone, is struggling about what to do with his life. He's just out of the army. He knows he does not want to be part of the family business in quotes. But he also feels a duty to his father and feels that he needs to take care of the people who are responsible for having his father shot and severely wounded, which he does. He murders a police captain and a drug dealer at a restaurant in the Bronx. I think Pacino was probably getting a little behind himself at that point. The studio certainly thought that those scenes were fabulous, which they are. If you look at Pacino in those scenes, that undercurrent of rage and fear in those scenes as he's preparing for the two murders is unmistakable and unforgettable. But what really sold the studio were some of the first scenes that he shot, which were on the streets of New York with Diane Keaton, his girlfriend, Kay, as they were walking away from Radio City Music Hall, and he discovers that his father has been shot when he sees it on the headline of a newspaper. And that simmering concern and how he presents himself on screen in beautiful color close-ups by cinematographer Gordon Willis with his very dark eyes and penetrating stare, that's what sold the studio. They were with him from the start. There was no question at that point. In fact, it's really sad. You can see, after you've seen the movie once, you see him walking on a street and you realize before he walked past this newsstand, he was the carefree kid he was trying to become. And when he passes the newsstand and Kay has seen the headlines, you know that it's all on the way down.
2: Send Fredo off to do this. Send Fredo off to do that. Let Fredo take care of some Mickey Mouse nightclub somewhere. Send Fredo to pick somebody up at the airport. I'm your older brother, Mike, and I was stepped over.
3: That's the way Pop wanted it.
2: It ain't the way I wanted it. I can handle things. I'm smart. Not like everybody says. Like dumb, I'm smart, and I want respect.
30: John Cazale was a wonderful character actor. He played the part of Fredo, the misunderstood middle son, as perfectly as it could possibly have been played, creating all kinds of conflict. Not as much in Godfather Part 1, but became integral to the story in Godfather Part 2. John Cazale was in five classic films of the 1970s. Besides The Godfather Part 1 and Part 2, he was in Dog Day Afternoon, The Deer Hunter, and The Conversation. Five of the best films ever made. So that's quite a legacy for a man whose life ended way too quickly. Marlon Brando was not a lazy actor, although some probably would have said he was. He was definitely a method actor, and he felt very strongly that for his style of acting, studying the script as little as possible and making it as spontaneous as possible was important for his roles. So for many of his parts, for all of his career after a certain point, he almost always had cue cards just off camera. And logistics of a movie set being what they are, sometimes the cue card can be right in front of you, and sometimes it's right on the lap of the person that you're talking to. So they had cue cards everywhere. Some of them big, some of them poster size, some of them just little note size sitting on a counter. It's too bad because those cue cards are worth a fortune now. I'd love to have some. This is the scene when Marlon Brando's character dies. He's in the family tomato patch with his grandson, Anthony. It's actually his real name, also Anthony. And the scene was scripted for Brando's character to die, but a lot of it was left for Brando to work out and interacting with Anthony. Anthony wasn't young and wasn't old enough to really act for himself. And one of the things that Brando did was something from his own childhood, was he took an orange, he ate part of it, and then, like many of us, he put the rind in his teeth, and it made it look like a funny face, and he actually cut teeth into it. And it really scared Anthony. It genuinely scared him. If you see him on screen, he's actually scared by this. But it plays so beautifully as this tender, intimate scene between grandfather and grandson, And it's a wonderful contrast to what happens a few seconds later, which is that Brando's character, the Don, passes away, falls into the tomato plants and dies. It's absolutely wonderfully shot. And by the way, just a little unsung hero of this film was Gordon Willis, the cinematographer, who shot every frame of the film as if it was literally a frame from a photograph or a painting. It is so physically beautiful, the whole film. It's wonderful. Incredible as it may seem now, movies were not marketed the same way they are today. The idea then, and for way too long, was you would build up interest in a film by having road shows for it in a select number of theaters, as opposed to showing it in hundreds and hundreds of theaters, or thousands of theaters, all on one big weekend. And that's what happened with The Godfather as well, where they opened it in several theaters, or well, many theaters in major cities across the country, but not in thousands of theaters. And it was an instantaneous, around the block for hours and hours a day sensation. Absolute gigantic hit in the summer of 1972, later becoming the biggest box office attraction of all time. Made more money than any other film up to that time. But it was huge, and then of course when it opened wide and very successfully. This was a huge boost for everyone involved. All of the younger characters, the people who played the sons, James Caan, Al Pacino, and then an adopted son, played by Robert Duvall, all became legitimate stars immediately. They were all nominated for Best Supporting Actor. Brando's career got a huge boost. Talia Shire's career at playing Connie, the youngest in the family, also got a huge boost and went on to do all the Rocky films, among other things. This was a giant success story for everyone.
0: Being an Italian-American, I knew my own family, who were a family of musicians and tool and die makers, but living in New York, and so I knew what the family life was like. I was very much anxious to draw upon my own family in terms of how we lived and what it was like in the house and what we ate and what the day-to-day feel of an Italian family was. I used as much of my own memory of my family to give it a kind of authenticity, and that was my approach. It was the story of a family, and it was kind of Shakespearean, and that there was a great king and he had three sons, and each of the sons had a part of the talent of the old man, but none really all of it. The youngest had the cunning, and the second had the sweetness, and the older had the rage and the violence.
30: I don't know if we're all fascinated by gangsters as much as we're fascinated by men of action. These were deliberate, ruthless men. They are unsavory, horrible people and murderers, yet there's something attractive or compelling about them that really fascinates everyone. It's part of American culture.
9: And a terrific job on the production, editing, and storytelling by our own Greg Hengler. A special thanks to Harlan Lebo, author of The Godfather Legacy, the untold story of the making of the classic Godfather trilogy. You will not put it down once you start reading it. The pictures are terrific. And my goodness, what a story he tells about the whole movie, the making of it from beginning to end, and particularly the stories about some of these other actors, Al Pacino, a staggering performance, and launches this amazing career. John Cazale, who plays Fredo, the actor's actor. We've done a piece on John Cazale. Go to ouramericanstories.com, and you can listen to a real beauty. And then, of course, there's Gordon Willis, the cinematographer, and Nino Rota, that soundtrack. It was all just spectacular. And there is Coppola discussing and describing his Italian heritage and how he brought that authenticity to the screen. The unlikely story of The Godfather and how it became the greatest film of all time here on Our American Stories.
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5: You know, protecting your home should not be a headache, or it should not break the bank. And many security companies that will lock you into multi-year contracts, surprise you with a huge cancel.

0: treating people in the region, says ABC's Marcus Moore.
1: A colleague says that the infected American doctor, Peter Stafford, is, quote, doing really well, but remains weak as he undergoes treatment in Berlin. U.S. officials now setting up a special medical facility at a base in central Kenya, which would be used to potentially care for Americans who are at high risk of exposure to the virus. But a Kenyan judge is putting that on hold for now. All of this is unfolding as the U.S. prepares to host the World Cup in less than 2 weeks.
0: Family of NHL legend Claude Lemieux, who died last week by suicide, says his brain will be donated for CTE research as a way to help the next generation of athletes. I'm Brian Clark, ABC News.
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3: Here's your WSGW weatherology forecast. Lots of sunshine expected for today as temperatures climb to 77. Mostly clear sky Sunday night with a low around 51. Winds are forecast to pick up on Monday with highs reaching the upper 70s again with sunshine. Gusty winds continue Monday night, clear still with a low around 49. Then a high of 76 on Tuesday with sunny skies. Mostly clear skies Tuesday night and a low around 49. A little bit warmer into Wednesday, we hit a high of 80. We'll see lots of sunshine throughout the day too. And Wednesday night, mostly clear skies, low 54. Temperatures continue to warm on Thursday with a high around 86. We'll see mostly sunny skies, too. I'm meteorologist Regina Kroll with the WSGW weatherology forecast. Right now, it's 42 degrees.
4: Miss back picked out a second. Got him! Dylan Dingler throws behind Ward and guns him out.
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6: This is Lee Habib, and this is Our American Stories, and we tell stories about everything here on this show. And our favorite stories are our listener stories. They're your stories. Our next story comes to us from Paul in Minneapolis, Minnesota. Paul moved our listeners with his story, Wilbur and the Empty Nester, and A Baby Boomer's Battle with Insanity and Fitness. We asked him if he had any more. Here he is with a story simply titled, Moose Prayer.
7: Have you ever seen a moose? I have. They're big, strong, powerful, and athletic. Have you ever wanted to be a moose? I did. I lived with a moose all throughout my childhood, growing up in Bloomington, Minnesota. The middle child of a cluster of 8 devout Catholic kids, I have 3 older brothers, 1 older sister, 2 younger brothers, and 1 younger sister. I grew up idolizing my older siblings, what I wouldn't have given to be as cool as them. Such was the thought of this impressionable little brother. It was Tom, the firstborn, 5 years my senior, that I most wanted to emulate. His nickname? Moose. A 3-sport star at Kennedy High School, larger than life in my 10-year-old eyes. To a 5th grader, a 15-year-old moose may as well have been Paul Bunyan. He could do it all. What does this have to do with the moose prayer? Let me start by asking, have you ever wondered whether God is listening to your prayers? I have wondered the same. As a high school sophomore, I remember praying that the cute, energetic cheerleader would fall head over heels for me. I was a shy, bashful, awkward teenager. It didn't happen. God didn't answer my prayer. Or did he? It turned out the cheerleader and I had very little in common. I also remember another selfish prayer, a petition I made before my varsity hockey games. Please God, help us to win and help me to score a goal. A victory and a goal did not always happen. God didn't grant that prayer request either. Or did he? Perhaps I scored more goals than I deserved. Or what about my prayer asking that God would get me over my fear of public speaking? He certainly didn't answer that one the way I had hoped. After 58 years, I still shiver at the thought and stutter when attempting to speak in public settings. Or was it answered indeed? This leads me to the prayer that God answered for me without a doubt. My moose prayer. Let's go back to the 10-year-old 5th grader and his 15-year-old oldest brother. One evening, Moose and I were in our basement in the middle of an all-star wrestling match.

0: and it happened. Bam! I could not believe my eyes. Moose, while performing a wrestling move, banged his head on the ductwork above us. While he was busy shaking off the cobwebs, I was standing there in awe. How could he hit his head on something that high? My brother, Moose, was indeed larger than Paul Bunyan. He was a giant after all, confirmed in my mind right then and there. Thus, my Moose prayer was born. From that night forward, I ended my bedtime prayers with, "Please, Lord, help me to grow to be as big as Moose." Prayer after prayer, night after night, year after year, I was relentless. I wanted more than anything to be as big as my big brother. I kept up this prayer for a good 5 or 6 years, never letting up. While we don't have a lot of tall genes in our family, my dad pushing 6 feet, my mom a petite 5 feet 5 inches, my non-moose brothers at 5'11", although most of them are still claiming to be 6 feet. But Moose topped out at 6 feet 2 inches. Big, strong, powerful, and athletic, indeed. As for me, somehow, I grew to be 6 feet 6 inches. How did that happen? I don't know for sure. Was it the peanut butter, my favorite food? I doubt it. Coincidence? Maybe. In answer to my Moose prayer? I think, quite possibly, yes. For God tells us, ask and you will receive, seek and you will find, knock and it will be opened unto you. I certainly asked to be tall, with passion, over and over again. For me, I believe God chose to answer my prayer and then some. His way of telling me, do not doubt, have faith. I hear you and will answer your prayers. This knowledge he has given me, this faith, has served me well over the years. On days when my faith is tested and doubt creeps into my mind as to whether God cares and is listening, I need to look no further than my 6'6" frame as a reminder that yes, God does listen, and he does care, and he does want me to talk to him. My prayers have changed since I was a teenager. Instead of a laundry list of things to ask God for, I try to spend more time talking with God and listening to him. Quiet time together, one-on-one, conversing. As a father myself, I learned how precious time is with your sons and daughters. What father would not want to have a conversation with his child? After my kids moved out of our house and I became an empty nester, the days I would get a phone call from one of them became my best days. It made no difference to me the reason they called. Sometimes it was just to say hi and to tell me they loved me. Sometimes it was to discuss an issue they were having or to ask for some fatherly advice. Sometimes they even called and questioned something I was doing. I cherished each and every one of these conversations. The precious time together is priceless. Fathers, I have learned, of course want what is best for their children, and we do want them to ask. And I can surely imagine how the same goes with our Heavenly Father. I also learned much of this from my own father. He asked me once, during one of our weekly Sunday night sessions, to define prayer. I struggled with an answer. I thought I knew what it was, but I couldn't articulate it. He sent me to go look it up. I don't remember where I found the answer he was looking for, but when I came back and I said, "Prayer is talking to God with love," he said, "That's correct." I'll never forget it. But more than a definition, I learned from my dad how to pray. From the formal prayers and the rosary, I also learned to be unselfish in prayers, praying for others rather than myself, just as he did. Our family has been blessed over and over, thanks in a large part, I'm sure, to his unending prayers. I'm pretty sure my dad's Moose prayer had nothing to do with himself, but more to do with talking to God with love about helping others. So this all begs the question, who is your Moose? Who do you want to emulate? What is your Moose prayer? Talk to God about it, with love. I'm convinced he's looking forward very much to talking with you, and he will listen to you, and he will answer your prayers.
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0: And we return to Our American Stories. And up next, a story from British historian Andrew Roberts, who's written the book Churchill Walking with Destiny. And also, for this feature story, The Last King of America, The Misunderstood Reign of King George III. Today, Andrew shares with us that story and the misconceptions about the last English ruler of this country. Take it away, Andrew.
9: The thing that Americans assume about King George III was that he was a tyrant. And we know that because he was mentioned as being unfit to be the ruler of a free people in the Declaration of Independence. The Common Sense pamphlet that was written by Tom Paine describes him as the royal brute of Britain. And, of course, we also know that he was an absurd, sort of camp but sinister and sadistic figure from Lin-Manuel Miranda's hit musical Hamilton, the American musical. None of this is right, none of this is true. He was not a tyrant. He was, in fact, a constitutional monarch. He believed in limited government, limited monarchy, never believed in the divine right of kings and so on, and never vetoed an act of parliament in his life. George III was born in June 1738, the son of the Prince of Wales, Prince Frederick, and his mother, Princess Augusta. It was a very rural society. About 80% of people took their livings from agriculture. It was a very hierarchic society with a small aristocracy at the top and an awful lot of working people at the bottom of society. It was a old-fashioned, in a sense, society because this was before the Industrial Revolution, and it was a country at war for much of its time for the next 100 years, primarily with France. George III had a very wide education for the day. He had tutors who taught him much more widely and indeed deeply than the schoolboys of the day, even at the best public schools in Britain. One of the things that he was required to do by his tutor, the Earl of Bute, was to write essays about historical and constitutional issues. And it was a very wide-ranging education. And we can tell from these essays that he had a true belief in limited constitutional monarchy. He was totally opposed to the slave trade and to slavery. It was very remarkable that in the 1750s, when no country in the world had outlawed slavery, and which an awful lot of them were practicing slavery right the way across the globe, that the Prince of Wales should be writing essays, really holding the concept of slavery in execration, as he put it. He said that it was, the arguments for it was absurd. And this had a major effect on him later on because he didn't buy or sell a slave in his life. He never invested in the companies that did that. And ultimately, he signed the legislation that abolished the slave trade. George III was a good-natured, charming, intelligent person. He was very much in love with his wife, which was extremely unusual in the Hanoverian family, which was otherwise an extremely dysfunctional group of kings. And George III was a believing, pious, practicing Anglican. He did believe that the Christian faith was something that needed to permeate every aspect of his life, and it did. And he felt that he had a close connection to the Almighty. He much preferred talking to bishops than talking to politicians. He went to church every Sunday and enjoyed it. The Seven Years' War, which started actually here in America before the official outbreak in 1756, continued until 1763 and was fought by Britain and Prussia and the American colonies on one side versus pretty much the whole of the rest of Europe, Russia, Austria, France primarily. So it was a world war. It's sometimes called by historians the First World War because it continued on several continents right the way through to the East Indies. And it was a tremendous victory for the British-led coalition, to the point that in the Treaty of Paris in 1763, the French were flung off the North American continent altogether. The war was tremendously expensive. It doubled the national debt in Britain. George III, he had a very conservative with a small c view of the national debt. He thought it was the moral duty of the government to try to pay it down as much as he could. And so in an attempt 2 years after the war to try to get the Americans to help defray the expenses of it, or at least defray the expenses of troops that were stationed in North North America, because every penny of the Stamp Act was going to be spent in North America, they tried to bring in this this act of Parliament which would raise taxes on printed paper. The Stamp Act was intended to only to raise a very small amount of money, between £40,000 and £50,000, which worked out as between the 2.5 million Americans is only about 2 shillings and 6 pence per American per year. But it wasn't really the level of the Stamp Act so much as the principle of it, because for the last 100 years or so, the British had not imposed internal duties. There had been trading dues, of course, and they had been around since the time of Oliver Cromwell. But this was a departure, and one that the Americans were not going to put up with. It was also quite unfortunate that the people who were most hit, most heavily hit by the Stamp Act, namely solicitors, lawyers, journalists, were also, and always have been, and indeed are today, the most vocal people in society. America deserved independence by the 1760s and early 1770s. It was a country of 2.5 million people. It had 7% year-on-year growth, a really burgeoning economy. It had more bookshops in Philadelphia than in any other city of the empire except for London. It also had no external French threat, so the nearest French army was 1,000 miles away in Haiti. So it was the right time for America to become self-governing. And at the same time, the British government passed a proclamation saying that the 13 colonies could not expand over the Allegheny Mountains westwards. And so it essentially preserved the whole of the American continent west of the Alleghenies as one gigantic Native American reservation, essentially. And this was something that a lot of the founding fathers who had shares in speculative land deals, especially in the Ohio River Valley, were not going to put up with. So these things all coming together created by the mid to late 1760s an intellectual movement in America that understood that the best thing for the country was to become a country and a self-governing one. The truly important factor in the creation of the American Revolution was not issues over taxation and representation. Frankly, both the South Carolinian and the Virginian delegates to the Stamp Act Congress were told not to accept representation if it were offered. But it was about sovereignty. It was about who ultimately was in control of the laws that were passed in America. And when American local legislatures could be vetoed by the London Parliament, that was something that went to the heart of whether or not America was going to become a sovereign nation.
0: And you're listening to Andrew Roberts tell a story. Heck, I know a lot about history, and it was revealing to me. And by the way, we're still having the same arguments about sovereignty, about who decides and who pays, even here in this country with a distant power, at least as many people see it, called Washington, D.C. When we come back, more of this remarkable storytelling. Andrew Roberts telling the story of the last king of America, King George III, here on Our American Stories.

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5: And we're back with our American stories and our story on the last king of America, King George III. And by the way, pick up this book on Amazon. You won't put it down. It's terrific writing and a real suspense yarn in some ways. When we last left off, Andrew Roberts was telling us about what kind of man King George was. He hated slavery. He was a constitutional monarch, and unlike popular perception, he wasn't a tyrant. But in order for us to gain our independence, he had to be painted as one. Let's continue with the story.
6: Although the American Founding Fathers quite rightly wanted to clothe themselves in the mantle of the great revolutions of 1642 against Charles I and 1688 against James II, that required trying to straitjacket George III into being a Stuart absolutist monarch, which he absolutely was not. And so instead, they needed to try to turn him into a tyrant, which he also was not. We know what tyrants did in the late 18th century. One only had to look at Russia or Austria or Prussia, what the Spanish were doing in New Orleans, what the French were doing in Corsica, to see what despotism looked like in the 18th century. And George III was doing none of that. He never arrested an American editor, closed an American newspaper. He didn't station armies in the

0: American cities, except for Boston after 1768. He was not a tyrant in the 18th century meaning of the phrase, which was cruel or despotic. The Boston Tea Party was an attempt in December 1773 to keep the price of tea high for those Bostonian merchants, many of whom were also smugglers, to profit from. And the British government wanted to allow the dumping, essentially, of huge amounts of tea from the East India Company, which was going bankrupt at the time. This would have been very good for American consumers of tea, because they would pay much less for their tea. But this wasn't good at all for the Bostonian merchants, who had their men attack the ships that were bringing the tea into the harbour and threw £9,000 in weight of tea, so tons and tons of tea, into the harbour. So this encouraged the Lord North government back in London to pass various tough acts called the Intolerable Acts in America, the Coercive Acts in Britain, against the port of Boston and the province of Massachusetts Bay. And the king was told that by the royal governors that the other provinces would not stand by Massachusetts, and it was one of many, many appallingly bad pieces of advice that he got from his men on the ground. It was always disastrous when the royal governors and other important people, just like General Sir Thomas Gage, the commander-in-chief of the British Army in America, told the king that the Americans would react meekly to the coercive acts. He couldn't have got it more wrong. In fact, they reacted with fury and also in a unified way. Once the Declaration of Independence was published, famously on the 4th of July 1776, the reaction across the 13 colonies was immediate. And on the 9th of July, the King's statue in the Bowling Green in southern Manhattan was pulled down, melted down to create 44,000 lead bullets for the Continental Army, and right the way across the colonies, his royal insignia was taken down and burnt. He was burnt in effigy. The names of various colleges and streets and even cities was changed to get rid of British monarchical nomenclature. So it was a really very powerful and immediate response. The British people split on a number of different lines, on religious lines, the Anglicans being more in favour of the war, the dissenters against it, on class lines, it tended to be a much more middle class thing to be in favour of the war, the working classes didn't much like the idea, and also actually, interestingly, regional lines, some counties supported it, other counties didn't. In America, some one-third of the population were loyalists. They didn't want the war to break out at all. Quite a lot of them actually raised arms against the Patriot cause and the Continental Army. So it was an element of civil war as well, which explains the atrocities. In all civil wars, you get much worse atrocities than in normal state-on-state wars. In order to try to subdue the 13 colonies, the British had to send an army which never exceeded 50,000 men, and for most of the war was between 30 and 35,000 men, which was nothing and like enough for an enormous country of 1,800 miles from top to toe. It was a force that had to be given one-third of a ton of supplies per man, and so that also was a tremendously difficult logistical problem to get that across the Atlantic, 3,000 miles of the Atlantic with the Royal Navy, especially when later on in the war these ships were being attacked. And it's always very dangerous to fight against people who actually use their marksmanship to put food in their children's mouths. And that was true of an awful lot of Americans. The actual marksmanship was something that the British Army was not prepared for. They were the American militiamen, minutemen, and later Continental Army soldiers were an awful lot better than the British were expecting them to be. The British had a strategic plan, really the only workable strategic plan of the war from the British side, which was to send Sir William Howe up the Hudson Valley from New York with one force. At the same time, Sir John Burgoyne came down from Canada to Albany with another, and they were going to meet and thereby secure the Hudson Valley and cut off the New England colonies from the rest of the 13 colonies, and that, if it had come off, might have won the war. But Sir William Howe veered off eastwards and captured Philadelphia, and that led to Sir John Burgoyne being captured at Saratoga in October 1777. At the time of the surrender of Burgoyne at Saratoga, the public opinion, which hitherto hadn't really mattered very much in British politics, suddenly became an extremely important aspect, and it turned against the war. The radical Whigs in Parliament openly sided with the Americans. They wore blue and buff clothes, which was the colour of the Continental Army officers, and was a highly difficult moment for the whole of the British political setup. The government essentially was in very great danger of falling.
1: And you're listening to Andrew Roberts tell a heck of a story, and it's true, it was our first Civil War. More from Andrew Roberts, the book The Last King of America. Go to Amazon or the usual suspects and buy it after these messages.

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5: And we continue with Our American Stories and our final segment on the story of the last king of America, King George III. When we last left off, Britain was in crisis as public perception on the war began to turn, and things were about to get worse for Britain. Here again is Andrew Roberts with the rest of the story.
6: What happened then was that the French got involved in the war in February 1778. The French are always there when they need you. And in 1780, the Spaniards declared war, and in 1780 also the Dutch. So the British were suddenly fighting a world war against these three major European powers, which turned the whole of the American War of Independence into a colonial backwater whilst we fought for our very existence. There was one point in 1779 when a Franco-Spanish fleet with 30,000 men was about to land in Britain and invade Britain. So instead of having 50,000 men in America, we had to drop that down to 35,000 and just stay in the eastern seaboard cities that we'd already held by that stage. We were to capture Charleston in 1780, which in many ways was the greatest British victory of the war, but it didn't change the overall balance of forces, because the war was being fought in Gibraltar and in the East Indies and the West Indies, Africa and so on. There were any number of reasons why the American War of Independence was lost by the British. Some military historians, including me in fact, think that it couldn't have ever been won after the escape of George Washington from Manhattan. If the Battle of Bunker Hill hadn't been such an extremely expensive Pyrrhic victory for the British, if Valley Forge had gone differently and there were more desertions and the sublime, charismatic leadership of George Washington had either not been there or not been so impressive, then there was a chance of that rebellion being smothered in its cradle. However, by the time that he had got through the Valley Forge months, it was pretty much, and especially when the French turned the whole thing into a world war, you know, it's so much more difficult to fight

0: more than one front. There were also lots of other problems in that the British War Office hated the Admiralty and vice versa. Lots of the generals all hated each other. The generals often hated the admirals and vice versa. I mean, it was quite extraordinary the amount of internal bickering that went on, especially, of course, when it looked like it was going to be a losing war. Once the British were fighting a war not just on two fronts, but on five or six fronts, the torrent was just too strong, and George III took a long time to recognise that actually we were going to lose the 13 colonies, that they were going to become independent, and that the sooner the war ended, the more likely it was that we weren't going to lose any more colonies. As it was, we did lose some. But it was a question of drawing a line before the situation got even worse. The defeat was the most catastrophic strategic reverse for Britain between the loss of the Angevin lands in the 15th century and the fall of France in 1940. It was deeply humiliating for the king. It brought down the Lord North government. It was expensive, both in blood and treasure. And, of course, the Loyalists, over 80,000 of them, had to flee the United States. And they got out with their lives, many of them, and escaped to Canada, from where they helped build the second British Empire in India and Africa and elsewhere. It was also very fortunate that the slaves who had escaped from their masters, including those actually who belonged to George Washington, a couple of them, were also allowed off in the British ships from New York to Canada, and so were not forced to return to their servitude. But actually, when one looks at the Germain Plan, at the low level of recruitment, at the hatreds, mutual jealousies and bickering between the departments and so on, and indeed the just sheer width of the Atlantic, none of these were George III's fault. He can indeed slightly be faulted over the low recruitment, actually, because of some decisions that he supported. But this was the Lord North Ministry getting things wrong constantly, and also the generals not even supporting the plan that they put their names to. So, you know, it's very often that King George III is blamed for losing the American War of Independence, but of the 10 or so factors that did lose Britain that war, he was only really marginally involved in one of them. I think that the real genius of the American founding was that the founding fathers did something totally exceptional in history, because there are any number of other countries and peoples throughout history who have escaped oppression and set up their own country and founded their own sovereignty. One thinks of the Israelites escaping from the Egyptians, the Spanish fighting the Dutch, the Austrians and the Italians, the Turks and the Greeks. You know, in each case, these were oppressive forces, and the other people escaped from oppression. What America did was to demand its own freedom and independence and sovereignty from a power that was not oppressing it, from a king who was not a tyrant in any way that you can use the term. You know, he was not cruel, he was not despotic, but he was somebody who had to go, because America was ready for its own independence. And that was proved to have been absolutely the right decision for America, because a century later, you were the most powerful nation in the world. I think that the sort of takeaway message is that America's demand for autonomy was more important and more powerful than anything else. And certainly that George III's so-called tyranny has to be seen in that light. He was not a tyrant. The declaration was wrong when it said that he was unfit to be the ruler of a free people, because he was the ruler of Britain and we were a free people at the time. Article 2 of your constitution invests huge amounts of power in your president. And I noticed last April the Harvard Law Review argued very convincingly that in fact the present American president, the imperial presidency, as it has grown to become, is in fact much more powerful than George III was as King of England. So unless you believe that the imperial presidency of today is a tyranny, then I don't think that you can continue to believe that George III was one. And the king had learnt a lot of the lessons, really, of the American War of Independence. So in the French Revolutionary and subsequently Napoleonic Wars, Britain was in a much better state militarily. In fact, there's nothing better for an army than to lose a war in time for the next one, because people learn from the necessity of defeat far better than from anything else. So by the Napoleonic Wars, you know, we had people who were officers who were able to be chosen on their talents rather than how rich they were or where they came from in society. And we had one thing that George learned was how important it was to stick to the war. We didn't trust the French royalists, who, like the loyalists in America, never really amounted to as much as was hoped for. And so overall, it was a better war for Britain to fight, and not least, of course, it was against the French. The king was on the throne for longer than any other king of England. He was on the throne for nearly 60 years, but the last 10 years of which was a regency, because he had gone blind and deaf, and he was also senile, and he was mad. So the last decade of his life, from 1810 to 1820, is a very sad and pathos-ridden one, where he was in Windsor Castle and no one came to visit him. He played the harpsichord to himself and couldn't even hear the music. Writing of Great Britain in the King's obituary in the Times, it said, "Under the guidance of George III, she held fast by the laws and religion of her ancestors and escaped the vortex of the French Revolution, on the edge of which she stood." And in December 1768, John Wesley wrote, "His whole conduct, both in private and in public, ever since he began his reign, the uniform tenor of his behaviour, the general course both of his words and actions, has been worthy of an Englishman, worthy of a Christian, and worthy of a king."
1: And a special thanks on the production to Monty Montgomery. And a special thanks to Andrew Roberts. The book, The Last King of America, go to Amazon and The Usual Suspects and pick up a copy. And my goodness, what a story about what we were really fighting about and for, which was our autonomy. It wasn't about money. It was about us deciding for ourselves who we were and who we would become. In the end, the story of America, here on Our American Stories.

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1: Here's your WSGW weatherology forecast. Lots of sunshine expected for today as temperatures climb to 77. Mostly clear sky Sunday night with a low around 51. Winds are forecast to pick up on Monday with highs reaching the upper 70s again with sunshine. Gusty winds continue Monday night, clear still with a low around 49. Then a high of 76 on Tuesday with sunny skies. Mostly clear skies Tuesday night and a low around 49. A little bit warmer into Wednesday, we hit a high of 80. We'll see lots of sunshine throughout the day too. And Wednesday night, mostly clear skies, low 54. Temperatures continue to warm on Thursday with a high around 86. We'll see mostly sunny skies, too. I'm meteorologist Regina Kroll with the WSGW weatherology forecast. Right now, it's 45 degrees.
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5: 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I'm Jason Kreiderman. I'm here with my co-host, Mr. Tony Shore. Happy Sunday to our listeners. Happy Monday to you, Tony, as we record this show earlier in the week. We just were talking about Snowmageddon for here in Michigan. So here we are in Midland, and we didn't get as much snow, Tony, as they were calling for. Sure. There was quite a bit of snow they were calling for end of last week, over the weekend. Yeah. We didn't get as much as they were calling for. We did get some high winds. We did get a lot of rain. It's pretty yucky and sloppy out there. Northern Michigan, and especially the Upper Peninsula, which if any of my viewers or listeners were up there at all, Northern Michigan and the Upper Peninsula got hammered on with snow. They got a lot of snow. Yeah. Some spots calling for a foot, 2 foot or more of snow. And so when I was telling you that, Tony, before we started recording today, you said, Oh, yeah. Well, Minneapolis, Minnesota, you guys got what you called Snowmageddon with almost a foot of snow. So how's it over there now?
6: Well, you know, where I'm at specifically, I'm in my home studios today in Stillwater, Minnesota, and we got about just over 11 inches here. Certain areas in the area got up to 20. So it really ranged up north. They actually got less in this storm. And a little further south, they got more. And we were kind of in the middle. And we were on the east side, which got a little more. So we got 11 inches, and that's a lot. Yeah, and just an FYI on Stillwater, Minnesota, for all you listeners out there, all you Wisconsinites, Detroit, Michiganders. How do they say that?
5: Michiganders.
6: For all the people in Michigan listening and all the surrounding states, Stillwater, Minnesota is the birthplace. It's where the pop-up toaster was invented. So
5: no way. Stillwater, Minnesota is where the pop-up toaster was invented. Well, we learn something every day,
6: you
5: don't
6: know
5: we?
6: What?
5: That's what I call, you know, useless trivia. Okay, so for my listeners and viewers, if we are ever in a game of useless trivia and that question pops up, what is the birthplace of the pop-up toaster? We can all stand up and cheer and yell, Tony Shore, Tony Shore, Tony Shore, Stillwater, Minnesota.
6: All right, but seriously, it is. But so we have that going for us, which is nice. It's also the oldest. It was the first established town in the state of Minnesota.
5: Oh, really?
6: Yeah.
5: Stillwater. Okay.
6: Stillwater. But

0: you know, it's not like God's country where you're at there in Michigan. I mean, that's beautiful.
1: It definitely is. I mean, there's so many parts of Michigan that, you know, I talk all the time about people, family or friends or clients that say they're going to travel and they're going to travel out of the state of Michigan or they're going to travel out of the country, the United States. And I say, well, have you been to ABC Michigan, yeah, or XYZ Michigan? They say no. And I said, yeah, there is so, yeah, darn much to see there in this state of Michigan that, yeah, people just, when you travel, spend your time traveling the back roads, the country roads, the unbeaten paths that you've never been to here in Michigan, just between the lower peninsula and the upper peninsula.
0: Even the upper, the upers.
1: Amazing.
0: Yeah,
1: amazing.
0: The upper peninsula isn't hard for us to get to from Minnesota.
1: No, we loop from around. You guys, it's really easy. Yep.
0: Yeah, yeah,
1: yep.
0: We
1: and loop around. There are so many beautiful, beautiful things between forest areas, between parks, rivers, lakes, obviously the Great Lakes, yeah, waterfalls across the UP. You know, there's just so much here in Michigan. You know, Minnesota's a great state as well as far as like that. You know,
0: beautiful.
1: I'm not talking about downtown Minneapolis right now. I mean,
0: no, not the Twin Cities, but
1: different area down there. But
0: there's other things to see here.
1: But with the lakes, you know, yeah, the lakes and the hills and the trees. It's Michigan and Minnesota, I think, are two of the natural resource,
0: yeah,
1: blessed states like that. And so,
0: yeah, the headwaters of the Mississippi are beautiful up there. The northern woods, and the North Shore of Superior, it's beautiful. And of course, our 11,200 lakes, I think that has to be more than a couple square miles. I mean, there are a lot of big
1: they're
0: lakes.
1: Actual lakes, yeah. They're lakes, big.
0: Yeah. Yeah. We're not, mm-hmm, including ponds to get that number. So,
1: right.
0: It's beautiful. So is Michigan. But when it's covered in snow, I don't know. This time of year in March, I'd rather just skip the snow and get to spring, wouldn't you?
1: Well, yeah, I mean, I was talking with our kids there last week when we had Monday was 60 some, almost 70 degrees. And of course, the kids are, Carson got to wear shorts to school because as soon as it hits 50 degrees, he wears shorts to school. He'd wear them every day, but we don't let him wear shorts to school if it's under 50. But as soon as it hits 50, man,
0: I'm breaking out the short pants if it's over.
1: Yeah, 50. He's, yeah, in shorts and flip flops and, you know, whatever. Oh, yeah. He's just, yeah, loving it, right? So,
0: comfort.
1: Yeah, and it was such a beautiful, beautiful weekend, two weekends ago, and then Monday that, you know, he said, Dad, it's spring weather. I'm finally here. I said, Carson, you better get ready, bud, because it's, you know, obviously it's only March, right, mid-March, and I remember a lot of Aprils, even Mays, where we had some snowstorms. So,
0: oh, yeah, we had a blizzard in May a few years ago.
1: Yeah, I'm hoping it's not this year, but here we are as of recording this show. It's May 16th, Monday the 16th, the day before St. Patty's Day.
0: March.
1: I'm sorry, March. Did I say May? I'm sorry. Speeding up the clock here. Sorry about that. March 16th, as we record, the day before St. Patrick's Day.
0: Yep.
1: And we just had a heck of a lot of snow, some big storms over the weekend. You know, other than the weather, though, Tony, you know, you and I always like to touch base and catch up on. Oh, boy, for my viewers out there, those of you that are catching us on YouTube Live or those of you that are watching the recordings, would you take a look at that lid that Mr. Tony Short. Tony,
0: this is my Irish hat. My grandfather used to wear this hat. It's got a little Celtic circle right here.
1: There it is. Yep.
0: Yeah. The Celtic circle on there for St. Patty's Day.
1: Oh, yeah.
0: This is the St. Patty's Day hat. And this hat was handmade in Ireland.
1: Handmade in Ireland. So that's
0: Donegal, Ireland. Yep.
1: Your grandpa used to wear that.
0: Yep. This was handmade. Yeah. My grandpa and my mom's side of the family is from Ireland. So I'm 50% Irish and 50% English. So I'm, you know, I'm always at war with myself.
1: Oh, of course you are. Of course you are. Well, this week's a big week for you and the family with St. Patrick's Day tomorrow.
0: And it is.
1: What, any big plan? What all did you do this past weekend or any big plans coming up for this week then?
0: No, you know what? We would have went out. You know, St. Paul is a big Irish town. A lot of Irish people in St. Paul, one of the biggest Irish populations. It's not as crazy as, say, Boston, but it's.
1: Sure.
0: And, you know, Boston, Chicago, St. Paul, Minnesota, three big Irish towns. Built by the Irish, basically.
1: Oh, yeah.
0: But so they have a huge they block off 7th Avenue all the way down and have just a huge street party. They have a parade. And that's always fun to just go down there. The older I get, the less I want to go down there. Earlier in the day I go down there. Mm-hmm. I don't go down there at night anymore. That's for the youngsters. But not this weekend because we had Snowmageddon. So
1: did they still hold all the festivities?
0: You know what? They had some stuff during the day Saturday before it started snowing, but I think it all got canceled. Tuesday, which is tomorrow, we're recording this on Monday. St. Paddy's Day is tomorrow. And other than I work and other than wearing my Irish hat to work all day and on recordings all day tomorrow while I'm in the studio, other than that, probably not. I'll call my mom for sure because she's 100% Irish and wish her a happy St. Paddy's Day. I always do. But other than that, no big plans. You know, the older we get, I love St. Paddy's Day. We would go out to eat or hit an Irish pub and know, have a little bit of some Irish food. You know, we might eat a baked potato, you know, just for kids. boil some food.
1: Yeah, absolutely. Yeah, yeah. No, I agree with you, though, right? I mean, the older we get, and I'm sure a lot of my listeners and viewers feel the same, as we were younger and we would partake a little more in all these festive holidays.
0: Yeah.
1: But, you know, the older we get, and now with our kids being in school, when they always have something going on, whether it be track practice or baseball practice or something that'll consume our evenings, and then it's just home to get ready to, you know, for our next day of work tomorrow. And we do like to partake in the green, though. For us, we're not Irish. However, being Michigan State Spartans and our color being green and white, we dress up, my whole family, head to toe in a lot of green and Spartan gear and partake. We usually have a little sticker, a button on that says, "I'm not Irish, but you can kiss me anyway." Because obviously the button says, "Kiss me, I'm Irish." Well, we're not Irish, but you could kiss us anyway.
0: Sure.
1: We're good people. And it's a festive time of year, you know, with spring coming in. Here we are, went through Valentine's Day. Now we're into St. Patrick's Day. Next thing you know, it's going to be Easter.
0: We're
1: going to be in the flower season of May and spring and June. I just can't wait. It's a really exciting time of year.
0: Yeah, it is. I love this time of year. I do. I love spring. I love St. Paddy's Day. I mean, I would like the snow to be gone. That's my thing right now.
1: Well, everybody, I think, so, you know, over here, we all thought, snow's going to be gone. And then like, you guys probably thought that as well. And then after snowpocalypse of last weekend, it's back, at least for a little while.
0: Yeah, it is. Well, hey, we're going to dig into, I'm going to ask you about risk. And once you hit retirement, how do you manage risk? And how do you prepare people for risk, financial risk in retirement? And I know that's a big part of what you do for your clients. 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
7: And you are listening to your Financial Empower Hour. I am your co-host, Tony Shore. And I'm here with the man. Yes, Jason Kreiderman is in the house. Jason, I'm excited about the show today. You've got a lot of great information. And this is one of the keys to a successful retirement. And that would be managing financial risk. And the reason I know you wanted to talk about this today is probably because of everything that's been going on. The markets have been going crazy. One day they're down drastically. The next day they bounce back because now supposedly we're escorting tankers through. If that doesn't work out, it'll be back down or somebody else will say something. So we're seeing a lot of up and down. And I think that scares a lot of people in or near retirement.
8: Yeah, it really does. I mean, you look at the short-term volatility we're seeing right now, and I want to stress right now, a lot of it is short-term, right? So, and like you say, one day at a time. One day it's up, one day it's down. One day it's up, one day it's down. And that's normal for what we're going through with these geopolitical concerns and, you know, these there's all the concerns and issues we're seeing across the globe. But keep in mind, one day at a time, you're not investing your portfolio, or most people aren't one day at a time, right? You're investing for weeks, months, years, decades. So keeping in mind the big picture view and long-term view. Okay. So what we're going to talk about today is a great article, Tony, that you and I have been talking about, not only on today's show, we've talked about it quite a bit, and that's called Risk Proofing Your Retirement. You know, how can you take the most risk off the table? How can you protect what you've built? Or while you're still growing your wealth, how can you protect it as much as possible? Because retirement really isn't just about growing your wealth. It's how you keep it.
7: Sure.
8: And Warren Buffett has two awesome rules, and you can Google Warren Buffett's two rules to investing, and you'll probably find in there somewhere where it says rule number one, don't lose the money. Rule number two, refer to rule number one.
7: And don't lose the money.
8: It's great advice. What that means is you work so darn hard to earn your money. You work so hard to invest it. You work so hard. And if you just don't pay attention and you lose it all, you let it go to market risk or longevity risk, inflation risk, healthcare risk, withdrawal risk. Those are really the five major risks we're going to talk about today. But if you don't pay attention to those risks, you will end up losing the money or losing too much of it. And that's not the best way to achieve the most successful retirement is when you're losing money.
7: Right.
8: Because ultimately the biggest fears, Tony, that retirees face, number one is running out of money. Number two is market crashes at the wrong time. And of course, market crashing at the wrong time is going to add to that fear of potentially running out of money.
7: Right.
8: Another big one is healthcare costs, right? Because healthcare could eat up a lot of the money. And so that adds to that fear of running out of money. So you think about a lot of the things as retirees that you think about that keep you up at night or concern you.
7: Yeah.
8: And they probably all circle right back to money. I could run out of money. That's going to cost me too much money. And so really those are kind of some of the fears we want to talk about today, because risk doesn't disappear in retirement. It changes. It changes a lot. So when you're younger, you have different risks and fears in life. When you're approaching retirement, your risks and fears change a little. And of course, when you're into retirement, your risks and fears, your lifestyle, the things that you're comfortable with, all that changes as we age and we get into retirement.
7: Yeah. Well, let's talk about the first one you mentioned. We're going to go through these risks, market risk, because that's top of mind for everybody right now. So market risk in retirement would be if you have to withdraw, you're withdrawing money out of the account, and then the market, your money's all in the market in a 401k or, traditional IRA, then the market drops or has a correction of 10, 20%. Mm-hmm. And you're still pulling money out each year or each month to live on. That's the big problem in retirement, right? Is that what market risk is in retirement?
8: Well, that's a big, what you hit on there, Tony, was actually two, if not three different risks in retirement. One is just simply market risk. Let's not even talk about taking income yet, but that's another. We'll add that in just a couple minutes here in another segment, probably, because withdrawal risk in retirement. If you're withdrawing too much, or like you just said, Tony, if you take on too much market risk while you're withdrawing, now you have two, it's a double negative. It's compounding negatively in the wrong way. And that can be very drastic and devastating on a retirement portfolio. But before we get to withdrawing, even just getting into retirement, as we get into retirement, you're going to have some form of risk inside your portfolio. And generally, people in their 20s, 30s, 40s, even 50s have more tolerance for risk. They have more time on their side. Maybe they're still contributing. They don't need to think about accessing the money quite as soon. And they can just, they're okay with a little more risk. As you age and you get closer and into retirement, most people become a little more conservative. They don't like risk as much. They don't have as much time on their side. They can't afford to lose as much because they're not contributing anymore. And we generally just get a little safer and a little more conservative in our overall lifestyles, especially in our portfolios when it comes to money. So we got to be careful how much risk we have in our portfolio when we get into retirement, because then there's something called sequence of risk returns or sequence of returns. And that is, if we lose too much money too early in retirement, it can devastate us, right? So sequence of returns is, if your first 3 years you were down every year versus if your first 3 years you were up every year. Well, obviously, if you are up every year or not down as much, you're going to have more money in your portfolio. So controlling your exposure to risk, you could have the two retirees that have the same exact average returns, but if one of them lost more money in the first few years and the other one didn't lose as much in the first few years, the outcomes, the amount of money they have left in their portfolios is going to be drastically different. So the key takeaway, Tony, to this market risk and sequence of returns risk is timing matters more than averages. So timing, how much risk you have, when you have the risk, when you lose money, how much you lose, it's going to mean a lot more than average returns. And so that's something really to take into consideration. What I call in the retirement red zone, when you're about 3 to 5 years or so away from retirement and the first 3 to 5 years into retirement, those are the most crucial years. You're going to want to manage that risk for an unfortunate sequence of returns.
7: So what are some strategies, Jason, that you utilize or our listeners out there can utilize to manage market risk and sequence of returns risk?
8: Great question. So I'm going to touch on these, and you termed it great, right? Rather than say what's a plan, it's a strategy, right? There's multiple strategies that you can employ. Now, this isn't direct advice for any one person out there, because obviously I need to get to know more about individuals and families and what position you're in to determine which strategies are most appropriate and in your best interest. But just to name a few out there that some of you may already be employing or you may want to look at, you may want to do some due diligence, spend some time and look into. Number one is what we call bucket strategy. That's where maybe you do a short-term bucket, a medium-term bucket, a longer term bucket. And you can even do risk bucketing strategies. So you can have conservative risk, moderate risk, and more aggressive risk. And generally, the higher risk would be the longer term bucket. You can do what we call reduced volatility near retirement. So as you get closer to retirement, you reduce your exposure to volatility. And you can do that through your allocation exposure and your diversification exposure. And that's the next, I guess, strategy would be diversify beyond stocks. Get out of just the normal stocks, mutual funds, bond world. Look at other alternative investments like REITs, like maybe fixed indexed annuities, maybe multi-year guaranteed annuities, other types of investments that you may not have had exposure to inside a 401k, may not have had an opportunity to utilize, or in your accumulation years just might not have been in your best interest. But now that you're looking to minimize your risk exposure, may be more appropriate for retirement. And then the last strategy, and I try to employ this with all my families all the time, no matter what age you are, no matter what phase of life, investing, retirement you're in, avoid panic selling. This is a big one, Tony, especially right now. People are freaking out with everything going on in the Middle East and prices up, prices down, markets. Avoid the emotional panic selling. Yeah. That is probably the number one thing that can destroy the most wealth is emotional panic selling.
2: Yeah. Yeah. People let their emotions, they worry because of, say, the war in Iran or maybe the value of the dollar dropped, and then people panic and they think, I got to sell everything. I got to move to cash or move into 100% gold. You don't want to make those emotional decisions. You want to work with a trusted financial services professional. And I'm not going to name names, Jason Kreiderman, but I happen to know a guy.
8: I appreciate that.
2: And you have a whole team there at Great Lakes, that investment advisors to help people with this so they don't make an emotional decision. 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You'll sit down with them, look at where they're at. 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
14: Planned Parenthood of Michigan. Recently, Planned Parenthood of Michigan sent an open letter to Governor Whitmer. In the letter, Planned Parenthood stated in part, "For more than a year, the Trump administration has been escalating their relentless attacks on sexual and reproductive health care providers nationwide. We need you to take immediate action to keep our doors open because the window to preserve access to reproductive health care in Michigan, including abortion, is rapidly closing. We need a one-time infusion of $5 million. Other states have already faced the same moment and their leaders have acted. They used executive authority because the need was urgent and the patients were real. Michigan has that same authority and we are calling on you to use it." The WSGW online poll question for you: should Governor Whitmer use executive authority to infuse Planned Parenthood of Michigan with $5 million? You vote yes. You vote no. You vote I'm not sure. Vote at WSGW.com, scrolling down the homepage and finding the online poll box.
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2: And this is your Financial Empower Hour. I'm Tony Shore. I'm here with Jason Kreiderman. Jason, great show so far. We've been talking about risk-proofing your retirement. You want to protect what you've built. You always say that to me, Jason. Protection is key. And managing risk is key. You talked about market risk. You talked about sequence of returns. Now let's talk about something that is very interesting to me, and because it's really affected my family, and that is longevity risk. My grandfather lived to 101. Most of his brothers and my dad's uncles and aunts lived into their 90s or 100s as well. But that's not necessarily normal for all families, but people are living longer and longer. Every year, more and more people live to age 100, right? And yeah, with health, so longevity is actually a risk. The good news is we're living longer. The bad news is we're living longer.
8: We're living longer. Yeah. Right. No, you're right. It's that double-edged sword, through, yeah. Right? We're living longer, but that means our money has to last that much longer. The longer we live, people have a chance to become more susceptible to debilitating sicknesses, diseases, ills, whatever it might be, which again costs more money. And a lot of times people, they didn't save enough realizing they might live longer than anticipated. You know, people are living a lot longer than ever. Retirement now can last 25, 35, even over 40 years. And we're finding a lot of people end up being retired longer than they were working. And not many people plan for that. You know, when you start your careers and you invest over time and you think, gee, if I retire at 65 and 70 and I'll live till probably 85 and then retirement's over. So you plan for maybe 15, 20 years of retirement resources. Well, unfortunately, again, fortunately we're living longer, but unfortunately it costs a lot more money to live longer. And a lot of people, number one, either they spend too much too early. And we call it your go-go years. When you first retire, you go and you spend a lot of money. Well, If you spend too much in your go-go years, you may not have enough left when you get to your slow-go or your no-go years. So you got to make sure you've saved enough, number one, and then your spending is appropriate to sustain that amount of income or amount of money in the portfolio to provide you longer income. And some people may just be way too conservative in their investing because they're afraid to take on risk. but they're not earning enough to support the income and the lifestyle for more than 10, 15, 20 years of retirement.
2: Sure.
8: So we got to talk about how do you manage longevity risk if you are fortunate enough to live longer. We all love to live another day on the surf. It's wonderful. We pray that we have good health. We pray that we can live longer. But how do you manage the risk? And want to measure with the withdrawal rate discipline. So it's important. You know, a lot of people always ask me, how much can we afford to withdraw out of our portfolio? And number one, maybe never touch the principal. Mm-hmm. Or they might say, how much can afford to withdraw over our lifetime, knowing we're going to eat into some principal, but we just want to make sure we don't run out of money. And the rule of thumb a lot of people are using now was I think it came by Fidelity, actually, is what we call the 4% rule. And again, it's just a rule of thumb. It's just a guideline. Some people are able to withdraw a heck of a lot more than 4%, and they'll be just fine. However, other people, 4% is even too much money to withdraw, and you're still going to have a fear of potentially running out of money, depending on how much you have in there, how much you're earning, taxation, fees. There's a lot of other variables that come into play. So, but you want to pay attention to your withdrawal rate. You want to pay attention to the risk exposure. You want to make sure you're maximizing what we call guaranteed income sources, Tony. 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Maybe you have a pension. 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And if, let's say you don't have a pension, you do have Social Security, but obviously, most of us know Social Security is not meant to supply 100% of the income to live your entire retirement lifestyle.
2: Yeah, it's not even close.
8: It's designed to supplement retirement income. And what we found, it's anywhere maybe from 10 to 30%, meaning the remainder of your retirement lifestyle is going to come from somewhere. Most of the times it's from your individual portfolio. And what is the only tool, investment tool or vehicle that you as an individual person can own inside your portfolio that will guarantee a paycheck? 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That tool, Tony, is an annuity.
2: Yeah, which is basically what Social Security and pensions are. They're forms of annuities, right?
8: Yep, and so that's correct.
2: And annuities, as certain types aren't great. They can be high in fees and you got to watch it, and they can still have risk.
8: Absolutely.
2: But there's been so many changes, and they've improved them because that market has gotten so competitive, and they really saw a need when pensions went away. People needed guaranteed income in retirement.
8: Right.
2: So I know you have a lot of folks that come to you, and what fits with them might be a fixed index annuity, right? With little to no fees.
8: Correct.
2: And principal protection. So you're never going to lose that principal, right?
8: Yeah, there's all kinds of, and that's a good thing to point out. You know, first of all, let's, you know, annuities are issued by insurance companies. And so you want to make sure it's a strong, healthy insurance company, because the annuity is backed by the claims paying ability of that insurance company.
2: Yep.
8: So you want to make sure you're utilizing strong, financial, stable companies. I highly recommend that. And, you know, there's a lot of different types of annuities, as you mentioned, Tony. We could have a growth annuity. We could have a safe annuity. We could have a guaranteed annuity. We can have an income annuity. There's so many different types of annuities that you really want to make sure that the tool you're using, and if annuity is the tool, just make sure it's the right tool for the job you're trying to accomplish. So if you want income, but maybe you're using a high fee, high risk annuity that doesn't provide guaranteed income, well, it doesn't mean that annuity was necessarily bad. It was the wrong annuity, the wrong tool for the goal or objective you were trying to accomplish.
2: Sure.
8: If you don't need income and you end up having a guaranteed income annuity, well, you're probably missing out. It was probably the wrong tool, again, the wrong product for you. So, but again, an annuity is the only investment vehicle, the only tool that will provide you and your spouse a guaranteed lifetime paycheck. And the cool thing about the proper annuity, Tony, it's got to be the right one, is you can run out of money. You can never run out of income. And that is really, really powerful. That's really comforting when people's number one fear in retirement is what? Running out of money.
2: Running out of money.
8: Can you put money in a stock, a bond, a mutual fund, a CD, any other type of investment vehicle out there? Start taking an income off that and guarantee you'll run out of money but never run out of income.
2: No.
8: The annuity chassis, if it's the appropriate annuity, is the only vehicle that's designed to provide guaranteed income for life.
2: Yeah. And it depends on your situation. You know, you don't want to put all your eggs in one basket either. You still
8: absolutely
2: need some
8: not.
2: The bigger growth in investments and in the market. So it's a balance that you work hard. And that balance is different for every individual. Speaking of different for every individual, you mentioned Social Security. And you want to maximize that, right? And file at the right time for your situation.
8: Yep, maximize Social Security is another one, Tony. I hate to cut you off there, but I get excited when you say this. I'm like, yeah, because I want our listeners to understand how important that is, right? Delaying your Social Security is going to mean higher guaranteed income later, but there's a lot of variables you need to take into consideration for you in your individual position or your family's position, because for some investors, absolutely, you should delay Social Security until full retirement age or even longer. However, depending on your situation, you may want to take Social Security a heck of a lot sooner than some other people do. So thank you for pointing that out, Tony, because that's very vital. A lot of people, unfortunately, we've met over the years, they say, well, we took Social Security. I said, why did you take Social Security when you did? Well, that's what my brother did, or my sister. That's what my neighbor did, or so-and-so. You just got to make sure that what you're choosing to do is 100% best for you.
2: Sure. All right. Well, let's take a quick break before we go on to the next risk and give our listeners a chance to get another copy of your book at no charge. We're going to give away 10 copies of the book, no charge, no obligation. We're not even going to charge you shipping. And it's a great book, Empower Your Retirement. 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
5: And this is your Financial Empower Hour. Our host is Jason Kreiderman. I'm your co-host. I'm along for the ride, just learning a lot from you today, Jason, about how to manage risk, especially in retirement. And so far, you've talked about market risk. You've talked about longevity risk. What about inflation? I know people worry about inflation, and as well they should, because in retirement, you're no longer earning that regular income. You've got to live off your savings, off Social Security. But if you just kept the same amount, if you put all your money under the mattress or in a checking or savings account, you're not going to keep up with inflation. So inflation is a risk, right?
6: Yeah, inflation's a big one. That's a good thing to point out, Tony, that if you know, some people can be what we call playing it too safe. Playing it too safe can add on additional risk, like maybe interest rate risk, which is another term for inflation risk, because inflation can very quietly but very aggressively erode your purchasing power. Even a 2-3% inflation can cut your buying power in half over time.
5: Wow.
6: And the longer we live, if we have a 2-3% inflation, but where our inflation risk is too high inside of our portfolio, the longer we live, that could be very, very devastating against a retiree's portfolio. So there are a couple of risks that we face there. Well, I want fixed income in retirement, right? I want fixed stuff. I don't want stuff in the stock market as far as when I look at my investments. Well, fixed income can actually lose value if your fixed income vehicles are not staying ahead of inflation. So that's important to take a look at. When we look at traditional bonds or different types of fixed income vehicles, you have to make sure they're staying ahead of inflation. You have to also understand the long-term expenses, because your long-term expenses, if you don't understand them or you underestimate them, how much does 0.5% or 1% or 1.5% or 2%, what does that mean not only today, but what does that mean long-term coming off of a portfolio?
5: Well, sure.
6: If we have 2-3% inflation, we have 1.5% fees, we have some risk in the portfolio, we're needing to pull out some income. All those variables need to be added up in that equation to determine how much income are you going to be able to pull out. And based on the results of those equations, based on the variables in the equation, are you risking running out of money?
5: Those monthly bills that you can estimate, okay, here's what I need to live in retirement. But that number is going to go up in 10 years because the bills are anyway, because groceries don't ever get cheaper. Gas rarely gets cheaper. The only thing I know that costs less over time are television sets. Otherwise, it's the only product we buy that actually goes down in price. Once in a while, oil will dip down. Yeah. But for the most part, it will still, on a grand scale over your entire retirement, it'll go up too if you look at the chart or the graph. So the bottom line is, gas used to be 99 cents. We're not going to get there again. Probably not.
6: We'll probably never be there again.
5: So even gas, the only thing I've seen consistently go down in price, there's only one item that consumers purchase, and that's televisions. I don't know why. We're not going to get into that today. We could probably do a whole show if we could only take live listener calls. I'm sure some people have opinions on that, why that happens. Why isn't it bread and eggs and milk and groceries that goes right. down every year mm-hmm. instead of TV sets, right? That's my
6: yep.
5: thing.
6: No, I agree.
5: Yeah, or why doesn't my rent go down like TV sets do?
6: Yeah, why isn't my mortgage going down?
5: Exactly.
6: My car payment, none of those things
5: health
6: go down,
5: insurance so. Is definitely not going down.
6: Well, yeah. we're going to touch on that. That's a good one. You jumped on healthcare. So let me finish up here on the inflation risk because sure. healthcare is a big one. I'm glad you mentioned that. So we're going to flow right into that one, Tony.
5: Sure.
6: But some strategies you want to keep in mind when you're investing your money to make sure you're not going to get eroded, your purchasing power is not going to be eroded over time by inflation, is you need to keep some growth stocks in your investments, some stocks, some real estate, some REITs, some mutual funds, whatever it is, you need to keep some exposure to growth. Growth is designed to outpace inflation. You want to use some inflation adjusted income and sources. So if you do have something in your portfolio like an annuity that provides guaranteed lifetime income, does it have inflation adjustments? So every year your payment from that annuity goes up by 2 or 3% per year. That's really what you want to try to put into play inside your portfolio, something that has inflation adjusted income built in, because we have to plan for rising costs. If we're not planning appropriately for food, utilities, insurance, as you mentioned, Tony, if we don't plan for that stuff to go up, we are already setting ourselves up for failure. Plan for it to go up. And plan your investments to go up at least that high, if not higher.
5: Right.
6: Because again, playing it too safe can actually be too risky inside of an investment portfolio.
5: Right. That's huge. Okay. Really quick. Healthcare and long-term care. We've done whole shows on this, so we don't need to belabor the point. We only have a couple minutes left, but it is a risk, a financial risk in retirement, isn't it?
6: It really is. So healthcare isn't just a healthcare risk isn't just a medical issue. It's a financial one. Okay. So one of the biggest unknown expenses in retirement in life is healthcare.
5: Yeah.
6: One of the biggest misconceptions out there is, oh, Medicare will cover it. Well, no, it will not. Medicare right. does not cover everything. Matter of fact, most people that think they're going to be covered by Medicare or their insurances, when it comes to long-term care, They're wrong. 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And a majority of retirees will need some form of long-term care.
5: Yeah.
6: In especially a married couple, the chances are even higher. 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Well, you can have HSAs, health savings accounts. 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But again, yeah. maybe one of the biggest unknowns is in retirement, healthcare costs. And again, healthcare risk isn't just a medical issue, Tony. 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And you need to plan and prepare for this appropriately and properly ahead of time, or it could devastate you in retirement.
5: Yeah. Yeah. And there are strategies. Again, I encourage our listeners to pick up the phone, give Jason a call. 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Mention that you heard about it on the show. 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All matters discussed during this show are for informational purposes only. Each individual situation may vary, and the opinions expressed here may not apply to everyone. Materials presented are believed to be from reliable sources, and no representations can be made as to its accuracy. All ideas and information should be discussed in detail with one of our qualified representatives prior to

0: and a low around 49. A little bit warmer into Wednesday, we hit a high of 80. We'll see lots of sunshine throughout the day, too. Then Wednesday night, mostly clear skies, low 54. Temperatures continue to warm on Thursday with a high around 86. We'll see mostly sunny skies, too. I'm meteorologist Regina Kroll with the WSUW Weatherology Forecast. Right now, it's 58 degrees.
1: Miss back, picked down to second. Got him! Dylan Dingler throws behind Ward and guns him out.
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0: Time now for Michigan's number one outdoor radio show, Mike Avery's Outdoor Magazine. Mike Avery has covered the outdoors in Michigan for more than four decades, and that tradition continues today. 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
1: 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What, Charlie? Oh, it's hour number one. Welcome to hour number one of the three-hour show. See, it's a good thing I have Charlie Root in here. Charlie is much, much younger than me, and so his brain is much, much fresher than mine. So when I make foibles like saying hour number three, because in my mind I'm talking about a three-hour show, Charlie said, no, it's not hour number three. It's hour number one of a three-hour show, the Outdoor Magazine radio show here on the Outdoor Magazine radio network on more than 30 radio stations across this great state of Michigan. And thank God for Charlie Root and young Jonathan Dent, who's not in here right now, but might be popping in some point throughout the show. Anyway, my friends, glad to have you along with us as we once again jump into this celebration of the outdoor lifestyle here in the great state of Michigan. Celebration, promotion of hunting, fishing, shooting, trapping, wildlife issues, conservation issues, wild game cooking, you name it. If it's outdoor related, we probably talk about it here on the Outdoor Magazine radio show. There is a podcast version of the show, but you know, everybody's got a podcast, but not everybody has a radio show. That's why I promote the radio show, and I encourage you to listen to the show on your local radio station if you can. So it is still the month of May, though it doesn't feel like it, does it? Because Memorial Day, Memorial Weekend, was basically a week early this year, I feel like we're already into the month of June, and Mother Nature kind of feels like it's been June lately, too. But it's not. It's May for one more weekend. So that means you still have time to apply for your Michigan Bear and Elk tag. I keep reminding you, because every year I hear from people who miss the window of opportunity. So you still have time to apply for your Michigan Bear and Elk tag. You won't get an elk tag. You might get a bear tag. There's also some talk here in our state of a so-called governor's hunt. Now, this is brand new. I don't know much about it. It's brand new as we're here in the studio. You'll hear more about it, I'm sure. But it's the concept of taking, say, the Pure Michigan hunt, which I think is a wonderful hunt, and you can get that for $5. You apply for $5, and maybe you'll get it. I will. I'm going to win the Pure Michigan hunt sometime while I'm still here on this earth. And that's only $5 to apply. For that, I mean, you get a bull elk tag, you get a bear tag, you get all these special seasons, you get, and you get gear. When I win the Pure Michigan hunt, I will keep the bear tag, I will keep the elk tag, obviously. I'll keep some of the gear, but I'll give away the managed waterfowl hunts and some of the other turkey hunt I'll give away, because I like to turkey hunt on my own. Those I will give away either to auction off to a charity, give to some of the gear to auction off. Maybe we'll give it to the Trinity Monitor Wild Game Dinner. But it's a wonderful opportunity, and you can do it for $5. Some states have what is called a governor's hunt, and they auction off basically everything that the Pure Michigan hunt has. They auction it off to the highest bidder. There's talk of doing that in Michigan now. Charlie, well, how many were they talking about? How many hunts? Did you catch that? Five. I hope they don't do that many. You know, that would be, I think the optics on that could be bad. If you're only giving away three Pure Michigan hunts, but you want to auction off five governor's hunts, I think that's a bit much. In the concept of it, I don't have a problem with. If you did one, say, if you had one and some big money hunter came along, big money person came along, and bid $20,000, $30,000, $40,000, whatever the number is. I think this goes over $100,000 on some of the western states. I don't have a problem with that. If that money then goes for conservation, goes back into the hunting programs, in theory, no problem with that concept at all. Whether it'll happen or not, I don't know. I hope they don't do five of them, though. That would be a bit excessive. Fawns. Fawns are dropping like crazy across the state. Have you seen any yet? I have not. I've seen some on trail camera, but I haven't seen any in person. But I really haven't been in the woods. I haven't been in the turkey woods. Turkey season, of course, continues through the weekend. I don't think my grandson Trent is going to get his bird because we're kind of switching into a fishing mode. And I got to be honest, family health obligations are keeping me off the water more than I would like right now. It's funny that sometimes life gets in the way of life. And even for a guy like me who can, you know, listen, any day other than a Wednesday, I can pretty much justify, okay, if I go on the water and go fishing right now, it's okay because it's work related. I can generate some content for social media. I can generate some stories for the radio show. So it's a legitimate excuse for me to get on the water anytime I want. But sometimes life gets in the way of that, and that's okay. So I haven't been on the water lately. Unfortunately, my opportunities to be on the water here for the next couple of weeks are probably going to be limited, but I'm going to do my best. I need to get out there. I'm jonesing to get out there. I'm jonesing. I've only had one trip on the New Angler Quest so far this year. Jonesing to get out there. I got some new gear I want to put through the process, and I need to get out there. I will when I can. And those of you who have been in similar situations with somebody in the family, you know what I'm talking about. I think you know what I'm talking about. And you just got to do it. You got to do what you got to do. So I'm anxious to get out there. Anyway, I haven't been in the woods. I haven't been in the water. But if you have been in the woods and you're seeing fawns, aren't they beautiful? Aren't they cute? Aren't they adorable? Don't you just want to pick them up and hug them? Don't do it. Don't do it. Well, the fawn has been abandoned. No, it hasn't. The doe is nearby. She's watching you. She's waiting for you to get out of there. Well, I know, but boy, it's right in the middle of the garden. I don't care. Leave it there. It's on my porch. I don't care. Leave it there. The doe will be back. And you know what? Even if she's not, even if in that rare case she did get hit by a car, which is what everybody says, well, that fawn's been abandoned. The doe must have been hit by a car. No, she wasn't. But even if she was, leave the fawn. Number one, it's illegal to possess a wild animal in Michigan without a rehabilitator's license, and you probably don't have one. What good are you doing for Mother Nature, and what good are you doing for that individual critter if you decide to try to pick up a fawn and raise them in captivity? Are you really doing that wild animal any good by raising it as a tame animal, as a pet? And keep in mind, it is illegal. So for that reason alone, you can't do it. But just from a pure, the right thing to do. It's not the right thing to do. Listen, I saw this a lot when I was a kid growing up on the farm. A lot. You know, every once in a while, you'd get a farmer who'd bring one in the barn and raise it and then let it go. And then you know, that fawn hung around the farm for a while. But it's not the right thing to do. Mother Nature can be hard. Okay, well, what if I leave that fawn and a coyote gets it? Well, what if you do leave that fawn and a coyote gets it? Mother Nature can be harsh. Man can do a lot of good for Mother Nature, but picking up fawns is not one of those good things that we can do. We are better off to leave those fawns alone. Let Mother Nature run her course. I know it might sound cruel. It might sound jaded. And it probably is. But don't pick up fawns. Just don't do it. If you want to see fawns, if you want to see deer, putting in food plots is one good option. This is the springtime food plot planting season. I recommend Michigan-based Killer Food Plots, Rich Grizan. 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It's coming up Friday, July 31st at the West Branch Country Club in beautiful West Branch in beautiful Ogemaw County. Proceeds go to Outdoor Mentors to raise money for programs to get kids in the outdoors. All of the money, it's a 501c3 organization, all of the money stays here in Michigan. Coming up on this week's radio show after the break, Lloyd Tanner, catfish guru, talks about catfishing in Michigan. Then Keel Jorgensen of Woods and Water News. In our second hour, extreme long-range shooter Paul Phillips talks about extreme long-range shooting, but also, what is the perfect centerfire rifle to use for southern Michigan, and what are the safety aspects of using a centerfire rifle in southern Michigan now that it's going to be legal? And in our third hour, Sir Lancelot, Lance Valentine, talks about the transition from Detroit River walleye fishing to big water, open water trolling season. And then we'll wrap it all up with wild game chef extraordinaire Dixie Dave Miner, who is back with us, and I couldn't be happier. My name is Mike Avery. This show is called Outdoor Magazine. It is a three-hour show. We are in the first hour of that three-hour show right now. My name is Mike Avery. The website, MikeAveryOutdoors.com. The email address is Mike at MikeAveryOutdoors.com. 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

0: 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You can hear us in St. Joe on WSJM 94.9 FM. And you can hear us north of the bridge in Iron Mountain, WMIQ 1450 AM. 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When the wind will allow, when Mother Nature will allow, when the northeast winds will allow, the boat launch at Linwood Beach is busy. The campground is busy. They're catching fish right out in front of the marina. 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Now, most of the people going out of Linwood Beach Marina are walleye fishing, occasionally perch fishing. Probably not too many cat fishermen. Catfish, we catch them on the bay. We do catch them on Saginaw Bay trolling. In fact, one of the crews I take out for my charity charters every summer loves catfish. They can't wait for us to hook a catfish. They want those catfish. They want us to fillet those catfish. They love the catfish more than the walleye. But they're small cats. They're not real big. Michigan, though, has some trophy catfishing. Lloyd Tanner is the catfish guru in my book. I mean, this guy has caught more trophy catfish. In fact, he had a state record catfish for a while. And this is what he targets. And he's with us now on the Outdoor Magazine phone line. Lloyd, welcome back. How have you been?
1: I'm good. How are you?
0: I'm doing good. How's the fishing been? How did this cold spring affect your catfishing?
1: It's actually been pretty good. The high water has helped us a lot. We've seen some almost record fish weighed in so far this year with channel cats. We just had a tournament on Saginaw River where the big fish was 31 pounds. So it was a flathead catfish. That's a good one. So it's been pretty good this year so far.
0: What types, I mean, channel cats, flatheads, are those the two that we have here in Michigan for the most part?
1: Yeah, we don't have blues. There's three different species, channels and flatheads, but we have very, very big channels. And our flatheads are very respectable, you know, for what other states have. You know, we got big fish, so we're doing pretty good.
0: So when you're
1: but the channels are really big.
0: So when you're tournament fishing, is that what you're targeting? Are the channel cats?
1: Yeah. The whole purpose is to catch the biggest fish. And right now, our early season, the first four tournaments we have tend to always be channel catfish tournaments. I mean, you might catch a flathead here and there, but the water's still a little too cold for it. We start off early April. So, I mean, we see what our biggest channel this year weighed in was 25 pounds. Several 20-pound fish. We had a tournament where 7 or 8 20-pound fish were caught. So, I mean, in terms of other states, I mean, a lot of states never even see 20-pound channels. So, we're doing very good in that department.
0: So Michigan is a top catfishing state then?
1: Oh, I would say definitely in channel cat category, definitely is a trophy state, and especially with numbers. Yeah, you not only catch one 20-pound fish, you might catch multiple 20-pound fish out in, say, you know, a trip or a tournament. And I mean, our weigh-in records were broken this year. We had three fish weighed in at 58 pounds. So that's pretty good. And not only did that team do it, yeah, the second place team was just 0.2 ounces off. Then you had 54, 54, 53. I mean, several teams were in the 50-pound range for three fish. So that's pretty good.
0: So I know people who catch catfish, but I don't know people other than you, Lloyd, who target them. How popular is it?
1: Oh, it's getting very popular. Our last tournament we just had 2 weeks ago on Saginaw River, we were up at Rust Boat Launch. We had 20 boat teams show up and 19 bank teams show up. They're two separate tournaments. So at weigh-in, there was, you know, families and friends showed up. We had well over 150 people at one tournament at midnight weighing a bunch of fish. It was something to see. It was pretty cool.
0: I love the fact that you have availability and options for bank fishermen. You don't even have to have a boat to target catfish, do you?
1: Oh, yeah. The bank fishermen, they do very good. They actually caught the biggest fish in the tournament and beat the boat guys. So they do pretty good.
0: Now, you mentioned midnight, which makes me believe your tournaments are all at night.
1: In the early season, our first four tournaments will go like 9 in the morning to 4 in the afternoon. I mean, you're still early April. You're talking some tournaments might start off with a little bit of snow. So they're cold. Nobody's trying to fish out after dark. But then we slowly transition. We'll go 4 to midnight for the next two tournaments. And then, yeah, now we've gotten into what we call our flathead stretch, where our last four tournaments are going to be mostly flathead weigh-ins, and we fish from 7 p.m. till 5 a.m. in the morning.
0: So how big are the flatheads compared to the channels?
1: Flatheads, we see them regular. 30 and 40-pound fish are normal for winning fish in the tournaments. I mean, I've seen them up to 53, and we just caught another one last year that was 53 pounds. So, and of course, I get all the messages from everybody else, and I mean, I just seen a 48-pounder caught on the St. Joe. A lot of high 40s, low 50s.
0: How big was that fish of yours that was a state record?
1: 53.35.
0: And that was a channel cat, right?
1: Flathead.
0: That was a flathead. Oh, boy.
1: Yes.
0: Yeah. And somebody has since beaten that.
1: Yeah.
0: Lloyd, you can't let that happen, Lloyd. You got to catch a bigger one.
1: I know. We go out every weekend trying to top that. It's going to be a tough one to beat. So
0: what is the appeal of catfishing? Are you guys eating those fish at all?
1: I know we have a lot of anglers that come out and they do the tournament fish, and they'll take their, you know, within their legal limit, they'll take some home to eat. I personally don't eat them, but I mean, several of our anglers do, you know, they'll, you know, little eater size fish. I'd say anything up to

0: 5-10 pounds. They're probably good eater fish.
1: So these big fish, these 20-30-40-pound fish you guys are catching, you're letting them go after the tournament?
0: Oh yeah, we're strictly all catch and release. Any fish that's weighed in for our tournaments are all released. So if you weigh it in and it has to swim away alive at the end of the tournament, or, you know, that fish don't count.
1: Are they pretty tough, pretty hardy? Are they easy to keep in the live?
0: Oh yeah, very, very easy to keep. I mean, our anglers have big, huge live wells. The boat guys probably have 70, 80-gallon live wells, up to 100, some bigger, because, I mean, you may have one of those nights where you catch 3 30-pound fish. You know, you got 90 to 100 pounds in your live well, and you recirculate the water. It's very easy to keep them alive. It gets tougher in the summer months, but, I mean, the cool nights in Michigan, they help a lot. Change the water, aerators, you're pretty good.
1: So what's it like to catch a 30-40-pound fish in the river with the current? You got to have your hands full.
0: Oh, it is. It is something. It is something. A 5-pound fish in the current sometimes could, you know, make you work for it. But, yeah, when you get into those 30, 40, and even 50-pound fish, yeah, you're talking arms are really sore afterwards. You know, you've had a good workout, I'd say. A lot of them, I mean, and we're using some pretty heavy gear. Some of our bigger fish might be 10, 15-minute battles and stuff, but we're also using, like, heavy line and everything like that. I can only imagine what somebody with, like, 15-pound test would have to deal with. So
1: is that the appeal, Lloyd, then, doing battle with a fish that's going to give you a workout? Is that why you do it?
0: Yeah, it's absolutely why. I mean, when you hook into it and that fish just has that rod bent completely over, he's not moving, and you can't move him, and you just have to stand there and just, wow, you know. That's the main thing.
1: And then you're fighting this big fish, you know, sometimes in the dark. You get him up to the surface, he splashes, you get a light on him, and you go, oh my gosh, that's a big fish. I can see the appeal of that, Lloyd. I get it.
0: Oh, no matter how many you catch, you still do the same reactions every time. So I see it all the time with all the new anglers and all that. Yeah, it's what keeps you coming back to go for more.
1: So this tournament circuit you're talking about, I remember finding this on Facebook before, but give me a place to look, and our listeners, where should we go on Facebook to find you and the tournament circuit?
0: You want to go to the MCATS page, Michigan Catfish Anglers Trail page. Everything's constantly getting updated. And
1: there we go.
0: We got some new logos and everything. So.
1: Excellent. The Michigan Catfish Anglers Trail on Facebook. Lloyd, I got to take a break here in the Outdoor Magazine show, but can you stick around? Give me a few more minutes. I want to get into the details of how we target catfish. Okay, excellent. Okay. We're talking with the Cat Master, Lloyd Tanner, the Catfish Guru, Lloyd Tanner, the guy, the hardcore catfisherman. This guy, if you are in the catfish world in Michigan, you know Lloyd Tanner. He is the man. People know him. And I think technically, actually, Lloyd lives in Indiana, but we will accept him as a Michigan person because he fishes catfish in Michigan, and he's so darn good at it. So we'll take a break here in the Outdoor Magazine show. When we come back, I want to find out how Lloyd targets these fish, how to get started in catfishing, and much more. And then we'll wrap up the hour with Keel Jorgensen of Woods and Water News. I haven't talked with the folks at Woods and Water for a while. I want to see what they're up to. In our second hour, Paul Phillips talks extreme long-range shooting, Southern Michigan rifle hunting as well. And in our third hour, more fishing with Sir Lancelot, Lance Valentine. But we'll be talking a little walleye fishing, and then wild game chef extraordinaire Dixie Dave Miner. So there's lots more coming up. I'm so glad you're with us, and I hope you can stick around.
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3: 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So many in the PACE program have avoided going into a nursing home. PACE manages their health care through their doctors, dietitians, physical and occupational therapists, and a pharmacy. For more than 10 years, Great Lakes PACE has been such a blessing for hundreds who have avoided going into a nursing home. Participants told me that PACE was the reason they were able to stay at home. Call Great Lakes PACE in Saginaw to set up a tour of their facility. 989-272-7610. 989-272-7610. 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

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I love Killer Food Plots.

0: 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You get 15% off all your food plot planting needs. Still trying to connect with Rich. His schedule and ours have been kind of up in the air. We're going to get him out to our lease property and get him working on our... We got our soil samples in, and as expected, the soil is very acidic. So first, we've got to get the pH down a little bit. You got to get your soil samples. Rich says that all the time. You got to get your soil samples. So that is what we are working on. Killerfoodplots.com is the website. Right now, I'm talking with the cat master, the catfish guru, the man, Lloyd Tanner. Now, Lloyd, you technically you are an Indiana guy, right?
1: I am.
0: Okay, but we're going to...
1: I live in Hobart, Indiana, so I'm 20 miles across the border.
0: But you spend a lot of time fishing here in Michigan.
1: All my life, really.
0: Okay, you're in, buddy. We're gonna let you in. How do you target catfish? Let's say in the river, first of all.
1: You got to go out. What most don't realize is the struggle for bait and all that. You got to go out and get yourself some good bait, fresh bait, live bait, anything like that. Most good fishermen are going to spend more time gathering their bait before they even go fishing than the time they're actually going to spend catfishing. So you got to go get your bait. Most guys won't reveal their bait spot, but you know, you got your laws. You got to catch them in the same river than wherever you're fishing. So gather up your bait, and then you're going to go out to the river. If you're not familiar with a river, you're going to, you know, go over a map and stuff, try to look for the outside bends and deeper holes in the river. If you can read a river, it should be pretty easy to find some of these spots. And then the next thing you want to locate is like structure. Catfish love structure, whether you're after channels or flatheads. Having a nice log jam, sticks, rocks, rock piles, anything near deep water is a good place to start. So you set up your poles and, you know, kind of surround that log jam or log pile and, you know, cast them out and give it some time, you know.
0: I didn't realize you were getting your own bait. I thought you just went to a bait shop and picked it up.
1: Oh, yeah. So a lot of guys do, and there's nothing wrong with that. But, I mean, a lot of guys, you know, if you're after really true trophy fish, you know, the fish that in the river with that fish is what that fish is feeding off of. So it's better to, you know, you catch a bluegill. We got spots. We'll catch a bluegill and then immediately be able to throw it right on the hook and stuff, because that's where the flatheads are, because they're feeding off of those bluegills in the river.
0: So are you trying to keep that live bait alive so it's wiggling around, or you're filleting it out and just throwing cut bait out there?
1: Not necessarily. You don't. It's one of the myths that you have to have live bait to catch big flatheads, but all my biggest fish have all come off of cut bait. Really, maybe a fish that didn't make it in the, you know, we caught him up. It really depends on what that fish feels like eating that day. You know, live bait does, I'd say, a good percentage comes, but with me, I'd say a lot of my biggest ones have come off a cut bait. So as long as it's fresh, it's good.
0: See, that's interesting. You say fresh because sometimes I hear about cat fishermen and stink bait and trying to make it as nasty and stinky as they can. You don't subscribe to that, huh?
1: Well, that's because I'm after big fish. You know, I'm after the ones that have been in the river for a long time, and they're just like white-tailed deer. They're very smart. They're not coming out for a little meal. They're coming out for a big meal. And they may only feed once or twice or maybe three times in a week, you know, because they're going to eat a 10-pound fish or something like that. So all the stink baits, anything that has smell to it work for, like, say, eater-sized fish or fish up to, like, 10, 15 pounds. Channel cats, they'll eat – they're opportunistic, so they'll go after pretty much anything. So – I mean, guys will have, everybody's got their own little tricks, and sometimes they work, sometimes they don't. Chicken and Jell-O and all that. It's more of a confidence thing. Whatever you bring out there, you know it's going to work, and that seems, you know, it seems to help you. So,
0: yep. If you have confidence in something, you're going to use it more, and when you use it more, you're going to have better success, right, and you're going to have more confidence. So exactly. I get what you're saying, Lloyd. Hey, listen, yeah. I always enjoy our conversations. I'll send people to the Michigan Catfish Anglers Trail on Facebook, and I want to hear from you when you catch that new state record fish. You send me a big picture, and we'll post it, and we'll get you on the show to talk about it.
1: All right. Sounds good.
0: All right, Lloyd. Have a good summer, good rest of the season. We'll talk again. Lloyd Tanner, the catfish guru here on Outdoor Magazine. We'll take a break. When we come back, we'll wrap up this first hour with Keel Jorgensen of Woods and Water News, Michigan's premier outdoor publication, right here on Outdoor Magazine. I want you to think about one tool you use every day, whether it's in the field, on the water, or just around the house. I bet you can't come up with something more versatile than a good knife. And for me, that's a Rapid River knife, handmade by craftsmen in Michigan's Upper Peninsula and guaranteed for life. 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

0: 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I want to talk now with Keel Jorgensen of Woods and Water News, Michigan's premier outdoor publication. Keel, welcome back. How are you?
1: Doing great, Mike. Thanks for having me back on.
0: Hey, pleasure. Yeah, well, the pleasure is mine. I got to ask you, and I don't mean to ambush you here, but I just thought of this right now. There was another very well-respected, beautiful publication, Michigan Out of Doors, that was produced by MUCC. That is no longer out there. Do you see something like that as, well, good, we don't have that competition, or do you welcome such competition? Do you see it as a bad move that they're not here?
1: Yeah, I mean, obviously we want everyone to be successful in something like that. So, yeah, I mean, I think the competition is good for anybody in any industry. It's sad to see that kind of go away. And we were always a fan of it, and we always wanted to support it and have supported it. And it's a shame. But we're going to keep trucking along and doing our thing.
0: Well, and you've been doing it for, what, 40 years now?
1: 42 years. Yeah. Yeah, a long time.
0: So what is the key to being successful and still being around for 42 years when so many others have come and gone?
1: Stay relevant. Understand the change of dynamic and landscape in the outdoor industry, especially with print. Try to be more interactive with our readers online, through our social media, while keeping the magazine the focal point. That's pretty much the mission statement we have, is getting out there the right way and yet evolving with the times.
0: Staying relevant, boy, that's hard these days. Harder because things are moving so fast. Things are changing so fast.
1: Yeah, there's so many different ideas and tips and advice you're getting from a million different avenues. But again, like you said, with the MUCC, we accept those challenges, and we're going to keep doing our part, and you know, nothing's going to stop us, Mike.
0: Oh, I believe that. I mean, you have proven that. And the fact that you're basically a family operation, too, I love that. I appreciate Michigan-based family-owned operations, and you guys have been doing this as an extended family for so long. Let's take a look at this latest issue. What are we going to find in it, Keel?
1: Oh, fishing. Let's go with some fishing, Mike. Obviously, food plots are kind of coming in now a little bit. People are getting excited about the season. I know it's only May, almost June, but hunting is king, and we got to start ramping up on that a little bit. But, you know, fishing, and then obviously talks on the decision of the NRC and things like that are inside there, and I thought we did a pretty dang good job in that.
0: I think you do an excellent job, too, at presenting the issues and staying out of the politics of it. You guys don't like to go into that part of things. And I wonder if maybe it's because it just alienates half your readers and you're just better off. Look, we're going to stay right down the middle. Here are both sides and you guys decide.
1: Yeah. Yeah. It's funny. Uncle Tom and I, Tom Campbell, the editor, we were talking about that this morning. And we kind of, our hands kind of forced to stay down the middle a little bit. Depending on our beliefs, they're a different thing than what we maybe sometimes put out there. We got to be a little more political, unfortunately, with a lot of things, and not get blasted online by, you know, your keyboard warriors.
0: That's impossible, so. Keel. That's impossible not to get blasted online.
1: I know.
0: Let's turn our attention. Oh yeah, absolutely. Let's turn our attention to something more positive. You've got a big event coming up. It's not just around the corner for us as folks who enjoy the event, but I bet for you guys, It is right around the corner. I'm, of course, talking about the big outdoor weekend.
1: Yeah, I feel like it's been around the corner since it ended last year.
0: Oh, boy.
1: This is our September 11th, 12th, 13th at the Eastern Michigan State Fairgrounds. We have our 40th annual outdoor weekend, so we got the big 4-0. We've made a lot of changes to the layout, added some new things. We brought back the Ultimate Air Dogs. We kind of moved them to the south side with the puppy tent. The Lumberjack Show. We got more entertainment, more things for families and kids. And like I've said in the past on your show is, you know, when I was a kid just starting there, I mean, you'd see, you know, the dads, the grandpas, the uncles with maybe, you know, their the kid or whatever. Now it's family-oriented. A lot of families, so we gotta kind of attack that angle as well, and not just for the ultimate hunter, but attracting families and getting kids involved in the outdoors and make it exciting and make an actual a trip for them to come and enjoy the outdoor weekend.
0: Well, you guys have done such a great job with the with the magazine and the outdoor weekend. Keep it up, Keel. Keel Jorgensen, Woods and Water News, woods-n-waternews.com, or do a Google search for Woods and Water News, Michigan's undisputed premier outdoor publication. We'll take a break for the top of the hour. When we come back in our second hour, Paul Phillips talks about extreme long-range shooting and just shooting in general right here on Outdoor Magazine.
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2: Indeed, this is me, Mike Avery. 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I do like podcasting, though, and podcasting is ubiquitous these days. It's absolutely everywhere. I do podcasts for some of my advertising partners, including Offshore Tackle, Killer Food Plots, and also Angler Quest Pontoons. And when we're done here in the studio today with the radio show, we will record this month's Angler Quest podcast with Mr. Angler Quest himself, Brad Dupuy. I want to talk with Brad about this new Quad V boat that he's come up with. It is a four-tube pontoon with twin 300-horse outboards. Oh, and he fishes with it. And he also shows off with it, too. So anyway, keep an ear out for that. Allergies must be bad right now, because no matter how much I keep getting my throat wet, that's what my grandson Bodie does. I keep getting a bad throat, so please bear with me as we work through that this week. Okay, my guest this hour is a guy I've known for a long time. He's a good friend of mine, but he is a guy who I find absolutely fascinating. He's one of those guys who is, when you look at the world, and I mean literally the world, he's one of the best in the world at what he does. There aren't many people can say that. His name is Paul Phillips. I've known Paul, forever. He's a former military guy. He's a former police officer, former a lot of things I can't even talk about. But these days, he's involved in training. He teaches people how to shoot a long distance, extreme long distance. He's an avid hunter. He's a Michigan guy. And he's with us now on the Outdoor Magazine phone line. Paulie, welcome back. How are you?
3: Mike?
2: Yes, Paul, you there?
3: This isn't the right Paul.
2: Oh, did we call the wrong Paul?
3: Yeah, this is Paul Range.
2: Oh, hey, Paul. Hey, how you doing, buddy? All right. Hey, listen, Paul, you and I are going to go fishing here pretty soon, aren't we?
3: That's right. I'm looking forward to that.
2: All right. I'm going to... I don't know how that happened, Paul. I'm going to let you go, and we'll get in touch with Paul Phillips, all right? no way. Now it explains why Paul is saying I'm ready to go. Oh, all that build up right there. Now we're going to get Paul Phillips on the line. No wonder he's saying I'm ready to go. Paul Reinch is a friend of mine from Church Trinity Monitor, and we're actually going fishing here in the next week. I'm surprised Paul actually had the patience to stay on the phone line that long. And I'm surprised Charlie didn't pick it up. Charlie, one more time. Paul Phillips, 8024. This is a professional broadcast organization, as you can tell. So anyway, I must have put Paul Reinch's... Oh, I did. I put Paul Reinch's number down instead of Paul Phillips. So I apologize, Charlie. That's on me. That's my fault. So we got Paul Phillips right now standing by. I'm going to go through this whole thing again about how Paul is one of the more interesting guys I've ever talked to, known for a long, long time. Killing time, and here he is, ladies and gentlemen, the man himself, Paul Phillips. Paulie, how you doing, buddy?
4: Great, Mike. How you doing?
2: I've been better. I gave Charlie Rood, I gave him the wrong Paul phone number, so he called a friend of mine, a different Paul, and Paul sat there through the whole buildup of talking about who you are and what you do, and he came on, he says, Mike, this is the wrong Paul. So,
4: no, that's funny.
2: Well, not really. Paulie, how you doing, buddy?
4: Good. I'm sitting up just north of the Mackinac Bridge, and after my interview with you, I'm going to ride with an old friend. He went from Pennsylvania to Alaska, and he's going back to Pennsylvania on a motorcycle. I'm going to join him across the bridge and through Michigan.
2: Paul, so you are, man, you're an interesting guy. I mean, you've got your you've got your fingers in so many things. You've done so many things. You've got such an interesting life in military and law enforcement, and just as I was setting it up earlier when I thought I had the right Paul on hold, I said, you are literally one of the best in the world at what you do. That is pretty cool.
4: Yeah, I appreciate that, Mike. You know, I try. You know, I'm just a little old boy from, you know, Homer Township, Michigan, so I'm very blessed to have all the have met people to help me and learn, and I really enjoy it. You know, and I like to help other people too. So that's kind of where I'm at now in my retirement, is I like to help other people, and hopefully we can get into some of that with these new gun laws and hunting stuff.
2: Well, it's hard to call what you're doing right now retirement, though, isn't it?
4: No, I do, because I get to choose whatever I want to do. So that's the difference, right? When we work for somebody or a company, they tell us where to be, what to do, how long to work, where I can pick and choose whatever I want to do. And I can make, so for me, that's retirement. I have freedoms to do whatever I want to do when I want to do it.
2: And I don't want to and can't get into everything you're involved in, but part of what you do these days is training others about shooting, and it's not just individuals. I mean, you're involved in some pretty interesting places around the world, teaching some pretty high profile people. I can't even imagine that, Paul. That sounds so cool.
4: Yeah, man. I've been doing a world tour for a couple of years. I've been to, Poland and India and South Africa and France and Italy and South America and all over the United States with, you know, different military organizations, law enforcement agencies, and VIPs and hunters. And so, yeah, I mean, I really enjoy what I'm doing, and it's a lot of fun, and I like to see the smiles on their faces when they, you know, when they're hitting targets at extreme long range and or just kids, you know, getting their distances farther, or hunters, you know, increasing their accuracy and increasing their distances for their to have a higher success rate when they go hunting.
2: So when you go out and do these competitions and you're shooting examples, you know, 2, 3, 4 miles, hitting a target at 4 miles, is that just a way, as much as anything, of bringing attention to what you're doing so you can
4: absolutely yeah.
2: So you can yeah. I get it. I get that.
4: Yeah, I mean it's just it's when we say 3 and 4 miles, it's exhibition. There's no real competition set up for that. That's just testing, you know, everything that we do to maximize to try to see what we can do. I mean, gosh, what was it now? The TV show we did back in the day, in the 90s, we were shooting, you know, what, little tiny targets at 600, and now we're shooting out to 4 miles. I mean, it's come a long way in the last 30 years.
2: Man, it sure has. What has allowed that to happen? Is it the technology? Is it the equipment? Or just the shooters themselves are getting better?
4: I mean, everything, right? You got the barrel technology, the scope technology, the travel in the scopes, the refinement of the adjustments, the bullet design, the ballistic, all the ballistic computers and all the environmentals and all that. Everything's, you know, the stock design, everything goes into it. Our knowledge as shooters, kind of everything all wrapped up into one, you know, just the technology of the rifle itself is just everything is getting better.
2: Well, Paul, hang tight. I realize we got to you late in this segment, but I've actually, I've already penciled you in for the coveted third segment, so we still have some time. But Paul, I got to take a break. Here in the Outdoor Magazine Show, we're talking to Paul Phillips, the correct Paul of Global Precision Group. 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When we come back, I want to talk with Paul about this whole concept now of getting rid of the Southern Michigan shotgun zone and using centerfire rifles in Southern Michigan. Number one, what is the best gun to use? But number two, what are safety concerns? This one really has my attention, and Paul can look at this from a variety of perspectives. 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

0: 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These knives, though, are made to be used. 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Don't. 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He makes his knives to be used. Shop by their showroom on US 2, just east of Rapid River. 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One quick note here. There has been some confusion, and I hope it's being straightened out now, but a few weeks ago there was some confusion about an Upper Peninsula knife maker who went out of business because he was doing some things, some bad things. 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And Paul Phillips, as you are cruising the UP on the bike, I would encourage you to go down US 2 and just east of Rapid River, stop in the Rapid River showroom. I think you would absolutely love it.
1: For sure, Mike. Absolutely.
0: Charlie, what is going on today? Anyway, Paul.
1: Can you hear me?
0: I can hear you. I can absolutely hear you, but you cut out there for a minute. Okay, let's talk about the fact that the Michigan Natural Resources Commission has gotten rid of the so-called shotgun zone in southern Michigan. This fall, I think it goes into effect. Deer hunters there during the firearm season can use anything. Including, what, I don't know, a 50 caliber? I don't know. I mean, it's kind of crazy, isn't it?
1: Yeah, I mean, you know, I'm not going to... There's pros and cons, right? And let's just look at the facts here. I think that's what I want to get out here. So in 48, they enacted the shotgun zone. Before that, they could use any caliber. Obviously, it was less population then. In the 90s, they... I'm going to talk about this. I got some notes here. In the 90s, they allowed elevated hunting. And then in 26, they just... open it back up to any caliber in the entire state. Okay, so that's the law. Now, the ballistics part of it. Obviously, any firearm that we have, I did some quick ballistics on all the popular cartridges before, during, and after the law changes. So all your 350 Legends, your straight wall cartridges, your 350 Legend, 400 Legend, 450 Bushmaster, I can even incorporate the 22 long rifle and the shotgun with the slug in there. They all travel between 1 and 2, 2.5 miles. And if you have a negligent discharge and the barrel is pointed in a 40-degree angle, they'll all travel 1 to 1.5, 2 miles, all of them, okay? And then you move up to the 308s, the 6.5 Creeds, the 6 Creeds, the 243, the 30-06. Those travel like 3 to 4, okay, a little bit more energy. And then you go up another level to the 300 Win Mag, 300 PRC, 338 Lapua, 300 Norma. Those Magnum cartridges, they go 4 to 5. And then, you know, obviously 50 cal, 416 Barrett, 375 Shytec, 5 to 6. But what I'm looking at here, though, they all will travel over a mile if pointed in the wrong direction and not understanding where it's going. So I think any rifle that we use, we have to know your target, backstop, and beyond. This goes back to when we were a kid going through hunter safety. Know your target, backstop, and beyond. Know your sector of fire, knowing where your hunting buddies are at, knowing where their buildings within a mile, okay, and then try to get elevated if you can. Those are the main points that I wanted to bring to this. Was it doesn't matter what we have in our hands. We need to be responsible. We need to be educated on where we're hunting and where our other hunters are, and we try to get elevated if we can to eliminate those skips or those shots where we don't want to have traveling through the woods and beyond.
0: Paul, this is an interesting perspective, and I'm glad you bring it to the show today, because I've been looking at this going, oh, man, this is, we're going to have problems here. This is a, This is a safety issue, but you're saying, look, at any gun we use, including a .22, if you use it in an unsafe manner, it can be an unsafe tool. So it's not the tool, it's the person using the tool, isn't it?
1: Absolutely, 100%, Mike. I don't think the hunters should be looking at this as, oh my gosh, you're using a Magnum. No. You know, make sure you know your target, backstop and beyond. Know your sector of fire, where you're shooting. Understand the rules and regulations and try to be elevated. And then on top of all that, you know, if people that do want to get educated in these ballistic applications, there's plenty of technology now to understand your ballistics, to become a better hunter, more educated, more scientific. There's phone apps. There's ballistic rangefinders. There's Kestrels. There's chronographs to get your data. I mean, all this stuff is very easy to use, and it's just going to be more successful to understand where your rounds are going and how to hit your targets. So I think it kind of goes into what I'm doing already for the military, for law enforcement, and for hunters. It'll just increase your accuracy, and it'll increase your probability of getting your animal and being safer.
0: I'm glad you bring up the being elevated, too. And we're not talking, you don't have to go 20 feet in the air in a tree stand. If you've got a hunting shack and you boost it up 4 feet off the ground, that gives you a better angle, better visibility, and you're going to be shooting more into the ground than you are flat with the surface of the earth or, God forbid, at an upward angle.
1: Yeah. Yeah, and I would caution people. We've been there before, Mike, in the 70s and 80s when people started elevating with their bows. Be safe. You know, make something safe. You know, that's a part of it, is being safe, right? There's stands you can buy. There's safe stuff that's out there. Be safe, but get elevated, and then that way any rifle or shotgun or .22 or high-caliber rifle, the bullet will be going down into the ground in a safe direction.
0: Agreed. And you know, take it one step further. If you are indeed a tree stand hunter, there are two types of tree stand hunters, those who have fallen and those who will. So wear some kind of a full-body harness for sure. Can we talk for a minute, Paul, about the selection of rifles for deer hunting in Michigan? Is there a perfect Michigan deer rifle? I realize the season is a ways off, but is there a perfect one?
1: Yeah, for sure. Yeah, I mean, listen, there's a lot of people that have purchased, a lot of people in Michigan have went through the 350 Legend, 400 Legend, and 450 Bushmaster. I did. I bought all three of them, and I know you did. And they work great. If your hunting area is only 100 or 200 yards long, just keep those. They'll work great. They're accurate. They have enough energy. If you're in an area down south that has longer distances and farm fields, that you, by all means, you know, 308, 6.5 Creed, 243, Grampus 30-06. I mean, those are all great cartridges too. I would just say, but you know, I went to the Bass Pro the other day and I was looking at all these things because I know we were going to talk about this. Availability, right? The 308, the 6.5 Creed, the 30-06, huge availability still. And when you travel around the state and you forget your ammo and you want to go to Jay's or Bass Pro or wherever you're at, I mean, those are very plentiful on the shelves. So I always like to tell people when they go to my classes, you know, pick a cartridge that it has a high availability for ammunition. And some of this stuff, 300 Ultra Mag, $110 for 20 rounds. Now, I'm not discouraging anybody to use that cartridge, but we all are mindful of the cost. I mean, that's a lot of money, $100 for 20 cartridges. I mean, that's a lot of money.
0: That's getting up into your extreme long-range shooting costs almost.
1: Yeah, I mean, it's crazy. But going back to your original question, you know, I like to use I got a 6.5 Creed and a 6 Creed, 6mm, mainly for my daughter and my wife. They're very low recoil, very accurate, very lightweight. You know, having all these things, lightweight, accurate, lower recoil, these are things I like to see with the marksmanship because it's easy to track. When you shoot, you can still stay on the deer and see if you've hit it, do a follow-up shot. Tracking it so that you're knowing where it's going, so that you can, if there's no blood trail, you can still see where it's going. And the last time that you saw the deer, you can take a mental note or even write on your phone where it was, so that when you wait a half an hour to hour, you can go over there and find, maybe pick up where it left off. So those are the things I like to see with hunters is low recoil, highly accurate, and lightweight.
0: If you look at, you know, the history of deer hunting here in Michigan, I would suspect there have probably over the years been more Michigan deer shot with a 30-30, a good old 30-30, or a 30-06. Mm-hmm. I mean, those two have taken a lot of deer over a lot of years.
1: Absolutely. And there's still viable cartridges. And, you know, I don't know if we talked about it, but, you know, pre-1948, it was any cartridge. And even now, I don't know if we want to get into that, go down that rabbit hole, but, you know, all along, I don't know if people know this or not, but all along in the rules, you could hunt with any rifle cartridge for coyote in southern Michigan. Just deer season, they restricted it to, you know, the shotgun zone to those cartridges. So that's kind of weird, right?
0: Yeah. I mean,
1: you can allow a big caliber rifle for coyote during the day. But anyway, now with the law change, I think that we need to look at this as just being responsible. And, you know, understanding what we're dealing with ballistics, be responsible and, you know, follow those, knowing your target backstop and beyond your sector of fire and try to get elevated. That's my message to the people.
0: And I appreciate that, Paul. So I got to take a break. When we come back, and I'm assuming you can do the coveted third segment with me. I want to talk more about shooting. I'd like to talk a little bit about suppressors, and I'd like to talk a little bit about the cool things you're doing, if you don't mind.
1: Sure.
0: All right. We'll take a break here in the Outdoor Magazine show. 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

0: 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And you can hear us north of the bridge in Marquette, WDMJ, 1320 AM. 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Right now we're talking with Paul Phillips. Paul is a guy who is well-known here in Michigan and across the country and the world for being a shooting expert. Paul, one thing we haven't talked about in a while, and this is somewhat safety-related, but it's hearing safety-related, the use of suppressors. I think just about all of your guns are suppressed, aren't they?
1: Now they are, yeah. I mean, all the years in the military and competitive shooting, you know, I have bad tinnitus and ringing, and I should have used better hearing protection back in the years. But now, with legal or law change of using suppressors, I highly encourage all the youth, everybody, to use suppressors. I mean, and now they've made it super easy. You know, you can get a suppressor within, you know, a couple, 2-3 weeks, and they made it really easy to put a suppressor on all your rifles and suppress that sound and save your hearing. I mean, you can't get your ears back, your hearing back.
0: Yeah, it's a lot easier to get a suppressor now than it used to be. And the prices are coming down, too, I see.
1: I know we talked about before in the last show, you know, for anybody wanting to do it, the best way to do it, for the northern people, you can go to Jay's, Claire, Gaylord, and they have a silencer shop kiosk, and they'll walk you through it. Super simple. And if you want to do a single shot thrush, you can do that. Or in the central Michigan, I recommend the Williams Gun Shop in Auburn. Kevin Williams is a great guy. They have a machine there. And then down south, you can go to Mason. You go to Not Just Guns. They have a kiosk. But that's the easiest way. Just go to the kiosk. They have a large inventory. And then they carry the Michigan-made, my longtime friend, GSL suppressors. And they've been doing it for 35 years. They're ISO 9001 certified. I highly recommend you know, going with those quality-made suppressors made in Michigan, not just some, you know, printed can, you know,
0: yeah,
1: to be safe.
0: Yeah. Does a suppressor eliminate the need for hearing protection?
1: I would say that it helps a lot, and it takes those levels down to where you're not going to have major damage. However, I would encourage people, if they really want to be safe, to double up, you know, to have the suppressor and some type of electronic hearing aid, you know, muffs, you know, yeah. Because you can still hear noises and deer coming, but then when you have the crack, if you're going supersonic, it still makes a crack, as you well know.
0: Yes, and I've been thinking I want to go to subsonic just to get rid of the sound almost completely, but I don't want to give up the loss of performance. Staying on the suppressor theme here, do they inhibit our accuracy? Do they make our guns less accurate?
1: As long as you're going with a quality can like GSL, I've seen increase in accuracy. But you have to be very careful, and I would test this at the range before you go hunting. If you're buying an off-brand suppressor, you might want to check it out, because I've seen the level of accuracy with different brands. So with GSL, though, I've seen an increase in accuracy, because they're, you know, they've been doing it for so long, they're highly certified, and they're actually with not again go down to take a whole show to talk about the vibrations of the rifle and accuracy, but we've seen accuracy improvements with high quality cans.
0: I don't remember what I was going to ask you here, Paul. Listen, I have an idea here. I have the Ask Avery segment coming up next, and the topic that I was going to address, I didn't get an answer yet. What do you think of joining me for one more segment and basically doing this entire hour?
1: Sure. No problem.
0: I hadn't planned on that, but but yeah, I can make it work. Is that a problem, Paul? Can you give me a few more minutes or not? If you can't, no big deal. I can move on.
1: Absolutely. No, absolutely. Let's do it.
0: Excellent. Let's do that. Paul Phillips getting the fourth segment, which is almost unheard of. Paul Phillips of Global Precision Group, LLC. 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GPGtraining.com is the website. When we come back, the Ask Avery segment turns it into the Ask Paul segment. I want to talk to him about multi-cal cans and also how do you be a better shooter in general? I mean, listen, you don't want to shoot 3 miles. You don't want to shoot 4 miles. Maybe you do. If you do, Paul is your guy. What if you just want to be more accurate with that Ruger 10/22 or your 350 Legend? What are the steps to becoming a better, more accurate shooter? We'll find out in this week's Ask Avery segment, being the Ask Paul Phillips, after the break right here on Outdoor Magazine. 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

0: 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And once again, a big thank you to the Security Credit Union Foundation for stepping up to become the presenting sponsor of the third annual Mike Avery Outdoors Charity Golf Outing. The outing will be Friday, July 31st at the West Branch Country Club. Proceeds going to a group called Outdoor Mentors Pass It On. All of the money raised will stay in Michigan, and it will go towards projects to get kids involved in the outdoors. How cool is that? The Ask Avery segment is your chance to get involved in the content of the show. This week we're doing a little switch here. And it's funny because at the beginning of the show, I'm looking at the rundown. I'm thinking, this thing is bulletproof. I'm going to put my feet up and just let it go. And then I said, ooh, by saying that, I think I jinxed us. And I did jinx us by giving Charlie Rude the phone number for the wrong Paul. But we've got the right Paul on the phone line with us now. His name is Paul Phillips. Paul, you are the subject of this week's Ask Avery segment, but it's going to be the Ask Paul Phillips segment. You good with that?
1: Sure.
0: All right. So my first question for Paul Phillips, going back to suppressors. What do you think of the multi-caliber suppressors? Like mine is a 450 multi-cal, which I think means I can use it on everything a 450 and smaller. Yeah. Is that an option? Is that a good choice?
1: It's a great choice, yeah. For the people that don't want to spend a lot of money getting different calibers specific to what they have, they can get a multi-cal. It comes with different adapters, and they can use it for different calibers.
0: It's a great option. I'm assuming it's not going to be as effective in suppressing sounds on the different calibers, though, right? Because you got a smaller bullet going through a bigger can.
1: I'm not even sure that you'd ever be able to tell with your hearing. It's so finite that I tell people, because people are worried about, well, that's not a 308 or whatever. You'll never probably even know the difference unless you have a meter, right? I mean, you'll never be able to probably even know the difference. And as far as the accuracy and the sound, it'll be very close.
0: Excellent.
1: So close that I don't think it would determine me to not be discouraged of buying the multi-cal. I highly recommend the multi-cal for people that only want to maybe buy one or a limited amount of cans. I think it's a great option.
0: Excellent.
1: And that's why they built it.
0: Oh, I appreciate that. Thank you. All right, let's talk about being a more accurate shooter in general. What are the basics? What should we, as Michigan shooters and hunters, keep in mind? What should we work on to be a better shooter?
1: Mm-hmm. Well, first and foremost, obviously you want to make sure that you go to the range and practice, and you have somebody that's skilled helping you get the rifle set up for the proper setup, making sure that all the fasteners are torqued properly, making sure the scope is aligned and mounted properly, making sure that when you go to the store, when people always ask me about ammunition, I say, go to the store and buy, especially factory rifles, over-the-counter rifles. I would buy a couple, two or three different brands of ammunition, and I would test them at 100 yards to see which one shoots better. And I'd pick the one that shoots the best, and then just stick with that ammunition. Don't mix your ammunition up. Be very careful on that, because the different weight bullets, different charges, different manufacturers, pick one brand of ammunition that shoots the best and stick with that ammunition. And then practicing your fundamentals, proper sight alignment, sight picture, trigger control. In the Marine Corps, we call it brass. Breathe, relax, ease, aim, squeeze, right? Just nice and slow, and just practicing. And then understanding your zero. And a lot of times people get in trouble with their scope, with their adjustments. And we talk about things like mechanical zero. So you should always know what your mechanical zero is, how to hit 100 yards, right? And where that adjustment is on your scope. And I think we've all heard of maybe going to the local shooting days at the range where you're getting ready to go hunting, and someone's like a revolution off on their knob because they didn't have their mechanical zero set. So understanding your mechanical zero, practicing the proper fundamentals, and keeping the same ammunition in your gun. I remember back in the 70s and 80s when I was a kid, and I look in my, you know, friends and relatives' gun bag, and there was different weight bullets, different weight manufacturers,
0: yeah,
1: all mixed in together. And I'm like, oh my goodness, gracious, that's not good. You know, so those are the basic things that we see a lot of times, problems. And then, unfortunately, you know, when you go to the different gun stores, they may not understand totally what's going on with the rifles either. So I always recommend finding a friend that's a very experienced hunter, been around a long time, to help you at the range for the first time.
0: That's why you have to go to Jay's, Paul. That's why you have to go to Jay's, Jay's Sporting Goods. Paul, I got to let you go. Thank you for bailing me out. Have fun on your trip across the UP on the bike. Make sure you stop by the Rapid River Showroom on US 2. You're a great guy, Paulie. I appreciate your time, and we'll talk again soon. 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We could spend 3 hours with Paul and still not hear everything that he knows. Coming up in hour number three, Sir Lancelot, Lance Valentine, and Dixie Dave.
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0: patients in research that was published in the New England Journal of Medicine. The FDA plans to expedite its review of the drug. And the chief of the World Health Organization visited the epicenter of the Ebola outbreak in Central Africa. 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
0: Five miners in Laos had escaped a cave where they had been trapped for days just as rescuers were set to try to enter that cave. But two miners are still in the cave and efforts to get them out safely could be difficult. Mikko Passi, a Finnish rescuer, is on the scene. He tells ABC News.
3: What I hear now is that overnight or last evening it rained so much that the mine is now flooded.
0: No criminal charges after fears of an attempted hijacking forced a United Airlines plane to divert in the Midwest.
4: The Boeing 737 bound for Minneapolis with 147 passengers and six crew on board. But just before 9 p.m., all of that changed. The captain diverting the plane to Dane County, Wisconsin.
5: Hijack.
4: Witnesses say sheriff's deputies immediately boarded the plane. Mike Rundle was traveling with his wife.
6: Asked the gentleman to stand up, put handcuffs on him, and walked him out.
4: Authorities say the man appeared to be confused and in a mental health crisis. Now, the FBI is handling this investigation and say no charges are being pursued at this time.
0: Authorities in Virginia have charged the driver of a bus involved in a chain reaction wreck on I-95 Friday that left five people dead. Authorities say the driver failed to slow down while entering a work zone. And the family of hockey legend Claude Lemieux, who died last week by suicide, announced they will have his brain studied for possible CTE. I'm Brian Clark, ABC News.
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7: Here's your WSGW weatherology forecast. Sunshine today with our high nearing 77. Mostly clear skies overnight tonight with a low around 51. Sunny with a high nearing 77 throughout Monday, then clear skies throughout Monday night with a low around 50. Northeast winds between 5 and 20 and gusting as high as 30. Sunny and 76 into Tuesday, then staying clear throughout Tuesday night with a low around 50. Some sunshine throughout Wednesday with a high nearing 81 and mostly clear skies throughout Wednesday night with a low around 55. Staying sunny as we head into Thursday with a high nearing 86, then a chance for some rain showers throughout Thursday night, otherwise partly cloudy with a low around 61. Showers are possible into Monday, sunny with a high of 86. I'm meteorologist Kara Foster with the WSGW weatherology forecast. Currently at 64 degrees.
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0: And that tradition continues today. Outdoor Magazine is brought to you by Jay's Sporting Goods, the Yater Insurance Group, Angler Quest Pontoons, the Forward Corporation, Security Credit Union, Offshore Tackle, Hammond Drives and Equipment, Garber Chevrolet, the West Branch Visitors Bureau, Rapid River Knife Works, and by Michigan Brand Meats. 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
1: Indeed, this is Mike Avery, and this is the third hour of this week's Outdoor Magazine radio show. I say that for Charlie's benefit. It's been an interesting show. When I looked at the rundown, and I'm going, okay, here, I'm thinking, this thing is bulletproof. I even said on the air in the first hour, I said, I'm just going to put my feet up and let this show run itself. Well, the show ran itself all right, and I just got in the way of it, I think. Anyway, my friends, I do appreciate you being along with us. To be able to sit at this microphone for 3 hours each week and talk about something that I feel so passionate about, and that is the outdoors, hunting and fishing and shooting and trapping. In our world, in our state, in my family, it is a big, big deal. As the world comes at you, at your job comes at you, as bad things come at you, isn't it nice to know that there is some place you can go to rewind, to put your mind at ease, to recharge? And for so many of us, it's outdoors. I don't care if it's out on the boat, out on the water, if it's in a tree stand, if it's walking through the woods looking for morel mushrooms, if it's taking advantage of this last weekend of the springtime turkey season. I don't care what it is. But being able to get outdoors and recharge is just, it's a blessing. And to be able to talk about that and make it my job, it doesn't get any better than this. The only thing that makes my job better is talking to my friends, though. Last hour, I got to talk with Paul Phillips. This hour, a guy who I call Sir Lancelot, Lance Valentine. Lance is, he's a gem. He's passionate. He's articulate. He is knowledgeable. He is an outstanding teacher. And he's with us now on the Outdoor Magazine phone line. Lance, welcome back, buddy. How are you?
2: Hey, Mikey, I'm doing great. How you been?
1: You are the only guy in this world who is allowed to call me Mikey.
2: That's all right.
1: And get away with it.
2: That's all right.
1: I'm doing good, Lance. I wanted to talk with you this week because to talk about this transition, this moving over to the big water. Now, I think you're still fishing the Detroit River for a little longer, aren't you? Are you done now?
2: Well, we were officially done on Sunday, but we're going back, you know, with weather cancellations and those types of things. And though the water temperature's staying so good, we are back this coming weekend, Friday, Saturday, and Sunday for sure. And then starting Monday on the 1st, we actually have a nice little program going on over in the walleye zone. We are going to do what we call the Detroit River Reset. As these walleyes get out of spring mode, they're kind of some of these walleyes are going to stay in the river, some are still going to migrate through. They're going to kind of reset what they do in the river, and we're going to be on the river a couple hours on every Monday night for the month of June, doing a little recon, looking around, checking the water temperature, checking sonar, checking water color. And then on Tuesday we're going to head out from 7 to noon with one of our members, and we're going to try to catch a limit of walleyes. And then every Tuesday night we'll do a report on what we found out. So we're going to kind of stay on the river all of June for a day and a half, and kind of see if we can follow these walleyes as they stay in the river, adjust what they're doing, kind of reset their behavior, and see if we can follow these fish over the course of the summer and show people how great the summertime fishing can actually be on the Detroit River.
1: So you're telling me you can, a fishery that I think of as March and April, you're telling me you can stay on the Detroit River and catch walleye right on through the summer?
2: I'm going to tell you, the Detroit River is one of the top three best walleye fisheries in the state all year long, and people ignore it. So looking forward to going down there this summertime, kind of showing people how this works. You know, some of the adjustments we're going to have to make as far as location, maybe some presentation ideas. But, yeah, there's a ton of walleyes in the Detroit River that stay there all year, a great resident fishery anyway, and every year some walleyes come in, spawn, and decide to stay because they find the right things at the right time, and there's no reason to go back. So, yeah, we're looking forward to kind of exploring and exposing this summertime fishery on the Detroit River.
1: So are you not going to fish Saginaw Bay this year then?
2: I will be on Saginaw Bay. We've got two charters booked Friday, Saturday, Sunday. So we're going to do doubles on Friday, doubles on Saturday, doubles on Sunday to keep our schedule kind of consistent so we can get up there, stay up there, get our fishing done, and then kind of head on to the Detroit River Monday and Tuesday, and then have a day and a half every week to kind of regroup and resituate. And so we're going to be doing a lot of stuff. We're going from the bay trolling to the river jigging and doing some other things, and then back home to do some yard work, and then back to the bay to do some trolling. So we've got a busy June, July, and August plan for sure.
1: You know, it's interesting you say, you know, back to the bay to do some trolling, because that's what I think of on Saginaw Bay as trolling, and I think of you as a master troller. But more and more people are using forward-facing sonar. They're casting for fish. They're casting for suspended fish. Give me your thoughts on that, Lance.
2: Yeah, I think it's a great way to do it. If you've never done it, it's really, really fun to do. Obviously, as a charter guy, it's kind of hard to do with multiple people in the boat. It is kind of a 1-2 maximum three-person operation. You got bait slinging, you've got to follow the fish with the boat, so the boat's constantly moving and constantly chasing fish, and you've got people slinging baits. And you know, I tell people all the time, you'll know I'm doing casting charters because I'll be dressed in full armor from head to toe. So you know, it's just not conducive to having a bunch of people on the boat and a bunch of bait slinging. So I like the trolling piece of it. But the forward-facing sonar thing and the casting thing is extremely fun. It's a great time to do it. It's a different way of fishing the bay, and extremely, extremely effective once you find the right spot.
1: But you know, for the masses, for the weekend warrior, for yeah. multiple people in the boat who just want to catch a bunch of fish, it's hard to beat trolling, isn't it?
2: It's really hard to beat trolling. You know, you get some offshore tackle up there, get some flicker shad, flicker minnows. You know, maybe some crawler harnesses, maybe a bottom bouncer or two, some jet divers and a couple spoons, and you just go, right? You find a pot of fish, you just put your lures out, put your feet up, and just drive around to those offshore planing boards, go back, and, you know, reel in 20, 25 fish, call it a day, and go have breakfast. So it's an extremely great trolling opportunity for people. I don't want to say easier, because, you know, there are some things to make trolling effective that you have to pay attention to, but you know, you don't have to have the extra expense of a forward-facing sonar and all those things. So, you know, everything has its place. But if you want a good bite, just to have some fun, get a bunch of people out on your boat and have a good time, you really can't beat summertime Saginaw Bay trolling.
1: Well, and it's interesting, too, because you say here in Michigan, we don't have catching walleye. We don't have fishing for walleye. We have various degrees of catching walleye.
2: Yeah, yeah. Yeah, and that's true, right? You know, now look, are there bad days? Sure there are. That's going to happen anywhere you fish. But, you know, the opportunities we have here, the number of fish that we're always fishing over, our fish don't get very persnickety, right? It takes a lot of bad things to happen at the same time for our fish to kind of go off the bite completely. So, you know, we're lucky here. We are very, very lucky here. And I hope people appreciate even a bad day here is better. You know, we were on Detroit River 2 weeks ago. We had a Wednesday. I had a 5-hour morning trip and a 4-hour afternoon trip. And, you know, we handled 111 legal walleyes now in one day. Now, for some people that live in notorious walleye states,
1: Minnesota, Wisconsin,
2: North Dakota, South Dakota, yeah, that's a season. You tell them you caught 100 legal walleye, and they're like, yeah, there's no way. Like, yeah, well, you know, how big was the biggest one? Well, they were all 20 to 25 inches long. There's no way. Because we just caught the biggest fish they're going to catch all season, and we caught more fish than they're going to catch during the whole open water season. So we have something very, very special here that we get frustrated sometimes when the fishing is slow. But it's very rare if you fish the quality, especially the east side of the state, it's very rare that we have a day where you can't put, you know, 10, 12 walleyes in the boat if you really pay attention to what you're doing. So we're lucky here. People need to take advantage of it, enjoy it, and it's a great place to get people that aren't fishermen excited about fishing, because the fishing traditionally most days is fairly simple to do.
1: We hear about Detroit River. We hear about Lake Erie. We hear about St. Clair. We hear about Saginaw Bay. But I think our walleye fishing in general across the rest of the state is pretty good, too. Let's not forget the Yup.
2: Yeah, you know, the UP, our inland lakes, you know, you talk about Houghton Lake, you talk about Burt Lake, you talk about Mullet Lake, you talk about Hubbard Lake. We are so fortunate to live here in this state. If you're a walleye fisherman, I don't know a state that I would rather live in, right? Are there states that have cycles where fishing is really good? Yes, they do. You know, right now Lake Oahe is on fire out in North Dakota, South Dakota. You know, lots of big fish being caught. But that's going to cycle through in a year or two and go back to normal fishing. We are always at a high here, right? We just have some higher highs than others. Our fishing here, even inland lakes, if you understand anything about walleye behavior, especially specifically using sonar and finding them first, we have some of the best walleye fishing in the country year-round, both on the Great Lakes and the inland lakes. So there is no better place to be if you're a walleye fisherman in the state of Michigan. And you can catch them any way you want, right? We have small rivers like the Saginaw and Tibawatsee. We have big rivers. We have the Great Lakes. We have inland lakes. We have everything here that you would want to catch walleye any way you want to catch them in any type of body water. You can go and fish in front of the factories in Detroit. You can go up to the Sioux and get lost in the woods. So it just depends on what you want. And we're lucky here in Michigan that walleyes are everywhere.
1: Lance Valentine of the Walleye Zone, thewalleyezone.com. Got to take a break. More with Lance coming up after the break right here on Outdoor Magazine. 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

0: 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You can hear us in Traverse City on WTCM. I did an interview this past week with Jack O'Malley and Wendy there at WTCM. Really enjoyed that. Wendy loves Dixie Dave, by the way. And you can hear the show in Escanaba on WCHT 600 AM 93.5 FM. 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While you are online, the websites I would encourage you to check out, my website, MikeAveryOutdoors.com. 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And then jump over to the Walleye Zone, thewalleyezone.com. That's the website of Sir Lancelot Lance Valentine, who is with us now on the Outdoor Magazine phone line. Lance, you're a golfer.
1: I no longer am I a golfer. I'm a guy who plays golf now. So I used to be a golfer, but now I'm just a guy who golfs. So we are thinking about coming up. I'm trying to put a team together to come up and actually fish your or golf your event for sure.
0: Oh, Lance, that would be absolutely wonderful. I would be honored if that could happen. And I think you're listen, knowing how you were a hockey players, golfers, they go hand in hand. You never quite lose that skill, I don't think.
1: Well, unfortunately. Unfortunately, you do. So, do enjoy it. But, you know, again, it's one of those things that you have to do a lot to be good at.
0: Well, that's just it, right?
1: Yeah. So, you know, I can go to the course every once in a while and hack around and, you know, shoot 44, 45 and have a beer and say, yeah, that was fun. But no longer a golfer, just someone who enjoys being on the golf course.
0: Well, the fact that you say, okay, in order to be a good golfer, you have to play a lot. The more you fish, the better you get at fishing.
1: Yeah.
0: Because the more confidence you have, the more fish you'll catch. The more fish you catch, the more confidence you have. It's kind of a cool cycle, isn't it?
1: Yeah, it is, you know, and being on the Detroit River, you know, we were on the Detroit River almost every day this year from March 26th until, you know, Sunday. And you start to see things happen, and, you know, you hit the river and, you know, you left at 8 o'clock at last night. You come back at 7 o'clock the next morning. You can look at the river and you can see how maybe the water color has changed. The water clarity has changed. The temperature's gone up or down. The flow is a little faster, a little bit slower. You start to see all those things. And when you're there every day, that instantly turns into a reaction, right? Okay, this water got a little bit dirty. That means the cleaner water is going to be over here. So you don't mess around with places that you fished, you know, a week ago because you've been there every single day, and your confidence is up, right? You're catching fish every day on the same colors, in the same places, at the same depth. It just makes it easier to go do something you know is going to work and then make adjustments from there. So, you know, like I always tell you, fishing isn't hard, but it is complicated.
0: There we go
1: part
0: again.
1: Part of that is the process of staying on fish and being comfortable. You know, we run, you know, we've talked about this, 16 rods on our Angler Quest, right? Well, you can't do that if you do it once a week. It just becomes really, really hard. But when you're out there every day, you've got a routine, and, you know, you can see fish reacting to your boards. You know exactly how to set your lines. And you know what the right – you know where the boards should be. When you look at your offshore inline planer board, you know where it should be, so you know if you're going too fast or too slow. All those things happen if you're just on the water more. And it's one of those things, you know, one of the best pieces of advice I ever got, I got from Gary Parsons, and he said, Lance, he goes, if you want to become a better walleye angler, he says, go fishing more. He goes, I don't care if it's a half an hour on the end of a dock with a slip bobber catching bluegills. He says, the more you fish, the better your skills are going to be the next time you get on the water. So I encourage guys, take that one-hour trip after work. Take that hour-and-a-half trip after work. We've got some great inland lakes, you know, here around us, Mott Lake, Holloway Reservoir, Lake Nipissing, Lake Fenton, Lake Panema down here where I'm at. you can go fishing for an hour, hour and a half, catch some fish, and just stay in fishing mode. It's really hard to turn it off and turn it back on every 2 weeks. So, yeah, just like golf, fishing is something that the more you do, the better you're going to be at it.
0: And it stays light so late now. We got a lot of time to fish after work these days.
1: You betcha. You betcha.
0: Lance, how do you run so many rods? You said 16. Now, most people aren't going to be able to do that. But even eight to 10 for the average angler. How do you run multiple rods without just absolutely messing things up and getting so tangled that you pull them all out of the water? What's the advice?
1: Yeah, the advice is set up properly. So one of the things that we do that I think guys are starting to do, people that we talk to are starting to do is, I have a tendency to run all of my lures on one side of the boat at the same depth. Meaning if I'm running flicker shads and they're 50 back, everything on that side is 50 back. So I don't have to worry about different depths and different lead lengths and all that stuff. So I can very easily slide a board over, slide a board out, bring a fish over top, because everything is the same. So I'll set one side at X and the other side at Y, and I will fish that way. And that what happens is, you get an answer immediately if you go through a pot of fish. That answer is either no, I don't like your lures at this depth, or the answer is yes, and all the boards are popping. So I try to keep everything the same way that I can, right? Same rod, same reels, same line. Everything is the same, and I try to keep my lures on each side the same, close to the same number of feet back. Now, if I don't do that, and I'm running on weighted crankbaits, I always run my longest leads on the outside. That means that lure is the deepest. I get it. Don't freak out. I catch a ton of walleyes 15 feet behind the boat with a jet diver right next to the motor. So walleyes are not scared of your boat, especially aggressive walleyes. With an unweighted crankbait, I run my longest lead on the outside. That means if I catch a fish on that outside, the board goes back. I can come over to the other side of the boat, pull that board across my other lines, instead of a lure that's 8 feet deep, trying to come over a lure that's 20 feet deep with all of that line out there trying to get to the bottom. That lure that's 20 feet deep comes over top of the 8 foot deep because I have less line out. Anglers need to understand that when you run unweighted crankbaits, most of the line you have out is on the surface of the water. That's something we learned from Mark Romanek. So when I run unweighted crankbaits, I'm going to run multiple depths. I always run my longest lead on the outside so it can come over top of the shorter leads that are closer to the boat. If I'm running weight, be it whatever I'm running, I always run my shallowest lures on the outside, deepest on the inside, because that weight is pulling that line off the surface. So that's the big deal for me. Run everything the same, or longest leads on the outside, shortest leads on the inside. And I'm going to get a lot of flack for this, but I do not release my boards. I think having a board released and flopping around causes more trouble than having a board that stays tight to your line does. So I like to keep my boards on. You've been on the boat with me. I like to keep my boards attached, do some things with my rod, come to the other side of the boat, pull the rod way over, turn the boat away from the fish. That pulls that offshore inline planer board back a little bit more under pressure, and I can bring that lure in, catch the fish, reset the lure up the middle, and put it back out without any issues. So, again, it's one of those practice things. Start with three. Once you get good with three, start with four. Once you get good with four, add a fifth one. It just takes a little bit of practice, but if you do the setup right, you're going to have an easy time doing it and a lot more effective time when you're out fishing.
0: You talk about using jet divers and spoons off the back corners of the boat, of the Angler Quest in our case. Man, that's effective. Surprisingly effective, even in skinny, even in my beloved skinny water, Lance.
1: I'll tell you what, there are a lot of times I run 30 jets because they have that rattle in them. There's a lot of times I run 30 jets literally 9 or 10 feet away from the rod tip, put in a rod holder and catch a bunch of fish, you know, even in that shallow water. So, aggressive walleyes are not afraid of a boat engine at all. They're not afraid of a boat going by. Stop with this, oh, the boat comes, you got to have your shortest leads out to the outside. Stop. That's not what active aggressive walleyes do. Right now, in blue water, when you're chasing brown trout, when it's, you know, 38 degrees, sure, maybe. But walleyes on Saginaw Bay, when the water is green and they're aggressive and active and the water temperatures are above 65, absolutely not. These fish are nuts. They're crazy. They're stupid. They want something to bite. Don't be afraid about having lures closed. And you were on the boat with me. First four rods that go in the water on my boat, I put my jet diver on the corner in first. Another jet diver, put it on a board, send it out about 10 feet to the side of the boat. Those four rods are in the water in 2.5 minutes, right? I've got four lures fishing instantly. Then I set my spread around those, because as I'm setting my spread, now I have four lures in the water. They're probably going to catch some fish before we get everything set. So being efficient, if I could use one word for becoming a better troller, it would be efficiency. Get your lures out, get your lures in, get them back out. Efficiency, efficiency, efficiency. Set up a system that works for you. Be consistent with it and just learn how everything works best on your boat, and you're going to catch a lot more fish.
0: I also was fascinated by watching you read the current. The current in the middle of Saginaw Bay. I'm thinking, current, Lance, what are you talking about? But you know what? Once you showed me, I started paying more attention, and it's very obvious when you get a cross-current trolling.
1: Yeah, you know, you're going to watch your boards on one side, you know, the side that the current's coming from. Those are going to be closer to the boat, and then the boards on the other side are going to be further. Now, look, here's that efficiency thing, right? If you notice what I did, my rod holders always are in the same place. My rod holders are in the exact same place every time. I stand in the same spot in the boat, and I'm very anal about how far my boards go. You can't just randomly send a board out. So what happens is my boards, I know where my board should be, exactly where they should be when I stand in my fishing spot. If they're not there, something is wrong. There's either a current pushing them sideways, there's either a current pushing them back. We're going into a current, so they're back further, or we're going with a current that's pushing them forward. So if you just randomly put your boards on, just put your rod holders on the gunwale and go there, that's good. You're never going to see that. But if you're consistent about where rod holders go, and consistent about how far you run each board every single time, the look is going to be consistent. And when that changes, you know something is different.
0: Lance, you're an amazing guy. I've learned so much from you. I'm on the water with you just a couple of times, but talking so many times on different podcasts and the radio show. You're an excellent teacher. Do you have openings this summer?
1: We do. They can go to Walleye Zone, not the Walleye Zone,
0: okay.
1: 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Our education information is on thewalleyezone.com. But, yeah, we have, you know, we're only Fridays, Saturdays, and Sundays. We're doing two trips all the way through August, so we'd love to have people hook up with us. If you are part of the Walleye Zone, we do what are called trolling boot camps. We've got four trolling boot camps this year where we just hop on the boat for 4 hours. We talk about depth control. We talk about spread. We talk about everything you know about trolling. Then we take you on the water and actually show you how to do it and let you do it. Put your hands on and actually do it. And that's one of the best ways to learn without worrying about, you know, catching fish and all that stuff. So,
0: all right, Lance, got to let you go. Sometime I'm going to get you on and we're going to do 3 hours talking. Lance Valentine of Walleye Zone, thewalleyezone.com, walleyezone.com. I tell you what, you spend a day on the water with Lance or half a day on the water with Lance, you're going to learn more in those few hours than you will learn by yourself in 10 years. 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

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Staying on that side of the state, you can hear us in St. Joe, WSJM 94.9 FM. Let's jump over to the east side of the state. How about Saginaw? 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I'm in the studios of WSGW right now. Here with Charlie Rude. Charlie. The weather's so nice, Charlie. You are going to be inundated with people when you leave the studio. The thing about Charlie is you never know when he's going to be here. I mean, he gets here in the middle of the night and he stays here all day long. I think he's got a cot somewhere in the back that he sleeps in. Charlie, appreciate your help so very much, especially on a show like this week. 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

0: right, this is the last weekend in May, although it feels like June. With the early Memorial weekend, it feels like it should be June. Plus, Mother Nature's kind of making us finally feel like it should be June. Just around the corner, though, coming up. But here's still this weekend. The last weekend of the spring turkey season. And if you still got a Tom out there strutting around somewhere, he's likely to be very responsive to your calls. They're looking for loving, and if you give him the right call, he could end up right in your lap. 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Use the app. If you use the DNR app to apply, you will be getting one of the new e-licenses, the e-tags. I used that for turkey season. I tagged my bird electronically, and I liked it. It worked out pretty good. And I actually am applying for my bear and elk tags through the app. You can also go online to the DNR website, or you can go to any licensed agent and get your make your application there. There's talk here in Michigan of taking this kind of one step further. And that is what is tentatively being called, or at least in some other states, a governor's license or a governor's hunt. And that is basically taking a pure Michigan hunt where you can hunt everything in the state, plus you get a bunch of gear. You apply for that for just $5 through the DNR website. Or you can make a bid. You can bid for these same things, and the high winner would win a pure Michigan hunt. Now, I don't think there – currently we have three pure Michigan hunt winners every year. I don't think they are talking about taking one of those away for a paid hunter. At least I hope not. I actually heard they were thinking about adding 5 governor's hunts. I think that's too many. I'd hate to see them do that. Let's start out with a smaller number. Let's do one, maybe a couple, maybe 3 at the most. Let's do one, all right? Let's do one for the first year and see how it works. But the theory is somebody that has some resources would bid on this governor's hunt, which is basically a pure Michigan hunt that you're bidding on, and see where it takes us. You know, will it get 100,000? Will it get a couple 100,000? They do in other states, in western states, and then use that money for conservation. I like it. I think it's not a bad idea. I'd like to see them give it a try. Fawns are dropping across the state. One more time, don't pick up a fawn. Don't pick up a fawn. Don't pick up a fawn. And don't pick up a fawn. There's never a reason to pick up a fawn. I don't care if you see the doe lying dead in the roadway. There's never a reason to pick up a fawn. Number one, it's illegal. It's illegal to possess game animals in Michigan unless you are have a rehabilitator's license. And you probably don't. And it's just a bad idea. People see fawns and they think, oh, the doe has abandoned that fawn. No, she hasn't. She's standing off on the side watching you, hoping you don't further molest her baby. Fawns are beautiful. They're cuddly. They're cute. I get it. I love to see fawns. I will get right up to a fawn and take a picture and enjoy it. I don't want to touch them. I don't want to pick them up, and I don't want to move them. It's just a really, really bad idea. Springtime food plot planning season. Don't forget about the Killer Food Plots promo going on right now for about another week. 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And that could add up to a lot. And finally, you still got time, but not a lot of time, to sign up for the 3rd annual Mike Avery Outdoors Charity Golf Outing this year, Friday, July 31st at the West Branch Country Club. 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It will go for projects to get kids in the outdoors. And how good is that? 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Outdoormentors.org/Avery. All right, we'll take a break. When we come back, we're going to wrap it all up with Wild Game Chef Extraordinaire Dixie Dave Miner. We'll see how he's feeling, and we'll see what recipe he has for us. That's coming up right here on Outdoor Magazine. My name is Mike Avery. 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Let me know what's on your mind. What are you thinking? What do you like? What do you not like? What do you want to hear for an Ask Avery segment? 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

0: Welcome back to Outdoor Magazine, and thank you. Thank you for listening. Thank you for being a part of this outdoor lifestyle. Whether you're a hardcore hunter and angler, or whether you're just somebody who just likes to sit in the window and watch the birds at the feeder, I mean, there's something about outdoors, right? And the fact you're listening to the show does mean so much to me. I don't say it enough. I think I say it often, but I don't say it enough how much it means to me to have your support. Also means a lot to me to have friendship for people that I have here on the show so often. But nobody has spent more time on this show other than me than wild game chef extraordinaire Dixie Dave Minard. Dave gave us a scare here recently. Last time we talked to him, he was sounding a little bit better. Let's see how he sounds this week. David, welcome back. How are you?
1: Pretty good, Mike.
0: There we go. There's the Dixie Dave I love.
1: Love you back, Mike.
0: How you feeling, buddy?
1: A little bit better.
0: Okay.
1: We got an in-home nurse come once a week and therapy every day. I do therapy, trying to get better.
0: So you're home now?
1: Yep.
0: Okay. Good. Hey, I got to share a quick story, Dave. I did an interview with Jack O'Malley at WTCM in Traverse City. Jack O'Malley and his morning co-host, Wendy. Wendy is absolutely in love with you. Now, I don't want Terry to get jealous, but Wendy loves Dixie Dave, so I figured I had to tell you that.
1: Okay, good. Thanks a lot. That made my day.
0: She says, Dave, she feels like Dave is the type of guy you could invite into your house and just watch him in the kitchen and just shoot the breeze with him. And that's exactly it, because I've seen you do this 100 times or more, and that is the way you are, Dave. So thank you for sharing that, and how about sharing a recipe for us now?
1: Sure. Well, the salmon are starting to come in pretty good, so we got a smoked barbecued salmon with apples. So you need about 8 ounces of boneless, skinless filet per person, one cooking apple, peeled and put in a food processor so it pulverizes it, a couple ounces of apple schnapps. You can buy that, I think, even in pints, I'm pretty sure. But anyways, you're going to need 2 ounces of that, half a jar of apple jelly, a barbecue sauce, store-bought or homemade. And if you have the cookbook, you can see it on page 4. Squeeze a lemon, cayenne. Well, the cayenne pepper is an optional. You can, if you like a little bit of zippy dish, then that's fine. And if not, leave it out. You need a barbecue set, the grill on low. And, or if you got charcoal, you want a smaller amount. 2 to 3 cups of apple smoking chips. You soak that in water for 1 hour and a half or 2 hours. This should suck up a fair amount of water. So what you want to do is mix all the ingredients except the smoking chips together the day before in a glass dish, because you have barbecue sauce. You don't want it in aluminum. It might have a reaction and kind of etch away a little bit of that aluminum. So in a glass dish, spoon a small amount of sauce in the bottom. Lay fish in the dish. Top with more sauce, cover with saran wrap, and refrigerate overnight. You might want to actually turn the fish 1 or 2 times so that it sets in the sauce, because you're not going to have all that much sauce. So with the barbecue, we're going to wire brush the grates very clean. Season the grates. You can take a paper towel, put some oil in it, and take your tongs and rub it over the barbecue grill, the grates. Put the smoking chips around the outside of the coals, or if you have a gas barbecue, around the outside. So if it does catch on fire and they dry out a lot, you might want to not have that smoky flavor, and it kind of discolors the fish too. So you want to be very careful on the smoking chips. And what you're going to do is add more chips if the smoke dies down. Place the fillets skin side up, so when you turn the fillets, the rib side is up. It looks more appealing when served that way. Depending on how hot the grill is, turn after 6 to 8 minutes, because don't forget you got this on low, so you're kind of smoking and cooking at the same time. Baste the fish with sauce several times while cooking. Cook only the fish until it's just done. salmon and some other fish are best when cooked medium well, because they're going to continue to cook a little bit sitting there on the plate. If you like, heat some of the remaining sauce up and make a small pool of sauce on each plate, and then set the fish on top. If you got a little bit of parsley, you can sprinkle the parsley on top. We did this recipe for up to Sloppy Joe's.
0: At Insta-Lunch in Manistee, yeah, yeah.
1: Yep, man. Fish were coming in with the fishermen, and we were smoking it up and cooking it as fast as we could. We must have done a couple hundred pounds of fish that day on the big barbecue.
0: That's what I was thinking, probably a couple hundred pounds. And the smell was wafting over the entire campground. We had people from all corners of the campground coming over to the store there, drooling. It's like, what is that smell? And there was Dixie Dave at the grill.
1: That thing that really smoked up nice, that barbecue. It was a good smoker.
0: Ah, that was a good one. A good memory. And Dave, really glad to have you on the mend, buddy. And we'll talk next week.
1: All righty, thanks.
0: Thank you, Wild Game Chef Extraordinaire Dixie Dave Minor, a big part of the show. But you're the biggest part, because without you, there's no reason to do it. There's no reason to do the radio show. There's no reason to do the podcast. There's no reason to do the social media stuff. There's no reason to do any of this. And you know what? I still like it. And I still love the fact that you're willing to listen and follow me on social media. Mike Avery, MikeAveryOutdoors.com.
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2: The Ebola crisis is growing in Central Africa. Details from ABC's Rena Roy.
3: The top official of the WHO traveled to the Democratic Republic of Congo this weekend, which is the epicenter. He says he and his team are there to listen to what's needed and support the community as they fight this deadly disease. The WHO suspects it's already claimed at least 240 lives, with over 1,000 people possibly infected. Cases doubling in only a matter of days.
2: Health officials continue to stress that the risk of this outbreak to the global public is still very low. A new blood test aims to identify someone's propensity for developing cancer. It comes from a company called Galeri, and in early tests, experts have observed an increase in cancer detections that were caught in earlier stages. ABC medical contributor Dr. Darian Sutton has more on the technology of this blood test.
4: They're looking for genetic DNA or DNA evidence of the cancer. Now, a positive test doesn't mean that you have cancer. A negative test doesn't mean that you're cancer-free, but this might be beneficial, especially for those difficult-to-find cancers. For example, cancers that we don't have formal screenings for, like ovarian cancer, pancreatic cancer, even certain head and neck cancers. So there's a lot of potential here, but likely more longer studies are needed to help to understand that benefit.
2: And NASA now says that massive boom that was heard over parts of New England yesterday was a meteor. The space agency says the fireball entered the atmosphere at about 75,000 miles an hour and then disintegrated. I'm Mike Dubusky, ABC News.
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5: Here's your WSGW weatherology forecast. Sunshine today with our high nearing 77. Mostly clear skies overnight tonight with a low around 51. Sunny with a high nearing 77 throughout Monday, then clear skies throughout Monday night with a low around 50. Northeast winds between 5 and 20 and gusting as high as 30. Sunny and 76 into Tuesday, then staying clear throughout Tuesday night with a low around 50. Some sunshine throughout Wednesday with a high nearing 81 and mostly clear skies throughout Wednesday night with a low around 55. Staying sunny as we head into Thursday with a high nearing 86, then a chance for some rain showers throughout Thursday night, otherwise partly cloudy with a low around 61. Showers are possible into Monday, sunny with a high of 86. I'm meteorologist Kara Foster with the WSGW weatherology forecast. Currently it's 66 degrees.
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8: 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You have that opportunity. It's income, investment, taxes, healthcare, legacy planning, Social Security, Medicare, all those things that are on your plate. If you'd like to call, you got some questions. 989-656-8885, 989-656-8885. There's no cost to chat with Mindy Nolan and the team. You can always go to

0: 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A lot of great information on the website, focuswealthplan.com. You can find Mindy's book right there, Cultivate Wealth. 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All right, Mindy, welcome back, you two. And there's a lot of, I don't know, I guess they kind of call them tough financial truths when you get to retirement. And certainly one of those would be Social Security. According to reports, the benefits that we are getting might be losing, well, they are. Social Security, if you're on Social Security right now, you're losing about 20% of your buying power since 2010. That's even with the cost of living adjustments. Is that a big problem, Mindy, for retirees if Social Security, first, isn't keeping up with cost of living, and then might be cuts down the road?
1: Well, when we take a look, we were actually just talking about this the other night with a colleague of ours and looking at the sustainability of Social Security. You know, some folks have the philosophy that, well, at least those that are collecting, I don't think any changes will be made there. Others take a look at it of really the forefront or the front runners of what are we seeing with cost of living adjustments? How has inflation made a change? And we really take a look. Social Security wasn't designed to cover every lasting expense. And it also wasn't designed for, you know, us to be so healthy. Americans are living so much longer now. So it wasn't designed to have almost the same amount of years in retirement on Social Security as during your working years. So the major issue is that retirement expenses don't rise evenly. And many of the costs that we see for our older clientels, they see the increases of the Social Security adjustments aren't keeping up due to Medicare Part B costs and the Medicare mandatory tax for retirement. We're seeing in addition to that, when that annual cost of living that we talked about, it's tied to general inflation measures. But retirees tend to spend a larger share of their income on essentials like healthcare, prescription medications, housing, insurance, and even other utilities that we're seeing. And these categories, they just rise much faster than those cost of living adjustment increases. So even when Social Security checks go up every year, they're feeling like that increase goes up. They frequently find that their dollars are still buying less, so less buying power than in the past. And over time, it really creates a compounding effect where a retiree who was comfortable, let's say 10 to 15 years ago, may now struggle to maintain that same standard of living despite a larger monthly benefit that actually is being deposited every month. And so what we look at inside of our focus process is really building that foundational blueprint of, do we have enough funds? Are we going to be okay? And we need to layer in what Social Security looks like, what income's going to be, how are we actually filtering other outside factors like the increased cost of healthcare, cost of living adjustments. You know, Social Security isn't just supplemental income for so many Americans. It's really that foundation. And just a large percentage of retirees are relying on that. And sometimes when they're feeling like purchasing power might be declining, even up to, let's say, 20%, it creates difficult choices for folks. And on the flip side, other clients that maybe have saved a great deal of wealth, it's still kind of a mental shift that, yes, it's okay to withdraw some additional funds from your retirement asset dollars. And then it's why and how we withdraw. And just doing all of this planning beyond Social Security, it's really critical today that we do that. Retirees need these strategies to create additional income resources, to really protect their savings from inflation and just reduce the impact of the rising healthcare costs and long-term care over time. So if you're looking at, gosh, Social Security, how do I time that? Is it my foundation? What about the blueprint and these changes that we're seeing? Feel free to call us here at the office at 989-656-8885. We're happy to walk through what this income plan looks like for you. And we're even offering a retirement written income report currently. You can literally text the word READY for the retirement income blueprint for you. So you can text READY to 989-656-8885. And we're happy to get that resource out to you as that foundational footprint for your income.
0: There you go. 989-656-8885. And Nolan, the other part of Social Security we've been hearing about for, gosh, at least a decade, is that Social Security trust funds are running out of money. And so by 2032 to 2036, somewhere in that window, your Social Security check could be 18 to 25% lower than what it was. And I don't see that happening because everybody that's in Congress that would vote for that would all lose their jobs. They would not be reelected. And we know that's their number one goal is just to get reelected. So what about those cuts that we keep hearing about from the trust fund?
2: Yeah, I think, you know, it's one of those things that, you know, mathematically, you know, a lot of people think Congress has done a poor job of managing the trust fund, the Social Security Trust Fund, and that's not necessarily inherently true. I think obviously they could probably appropriate funds a little bit better, but from a simplicity standpoint, I mean, it's just more people are drawing from it than are putting into the system at this point, and there's plenty of people that are outliving what, you know, Social Security intentionality was. I mean, when it was first enacted, Social Security was supposed to last 2 or 3 years and be a supplemental income for most retirees, and now it's become a staple income source that a lot of people rely on, and people are on it for 30 years. So that's the challenge the Social Security system has. Now, granted, you know, there could be some changes they could make to it, and we don't know if that'll happen, right? They haven't changed the full retirement age too much. It's only gone up by 2 years since it started. And they've always had the required minimum age you can start drawing at 62. So, you know, there's some changes they could start making there. But realistically, you know, Mindy and I, when we plan, right, we're a little bit younger than maybe some of you that are listening. But if you are in that Social Security age at this point, I don't think they'll necessarily change it drastically for the ones that are drawing it. Because I think you made the point, Mark, is that, you know, if a lot of people are relying on this as an income, you know, they wouldn't get reelected because that would really probably strain the economy if we started cutting, you know, back on Social Security. And obviously, you know, with the fixed income, as they say, and other things are increasing in cost faster than what your Social Security is, then that can even put more of a strain. So if they reduce that, that can make even more trouble. So what we try and do is we try and plan for what we don't know. What we don't know is if they would change Social Security. What we don't know is the cost of inflation, if that's going to continue to rise based on where we're at for current events. And so how do we build a plan around that, knowing that Social Security is supposed to be a supplemental income, not a staple income? And so we look at, you know, where we're at, how do we create foundational income first, obviously including in Social Security, but not necessarily relying on Social Security as being the main source of our retirement assets. But, you know, how do we create more foundational income just like a Social Security check? So we can't always rely on the government to be able to give us, you know, a true answer because we don't know that answer. But it's one of those things that we're always going to look at and say, okay, with Social Security, if they did make some cuts, is there some other sources or resources we have within our toolbox that we can use to fill the gap for Social Security? And again, you know, the other challenges is healthcare, right? Most people take Medicare premiums out of their Social Security check. And if Medicare is increasing in cost, how do we make up that extra cost in Medicare? That's another income gap that we can try and look at and solve for. So realistically, that's what our goal is to not necessarily, you know, control what we can control, which is obviously how much do we have coming in? Do we have some assets that we can use to help fill the gap? And then, you know, not necessarily get too worried about what we can't control. We can't control Congress cuts Social Security. We can't control if Congress changes the age range on when you can collect Social Security. We can't change what cost of living adjustment, you know, government will vote on every year on what Social Security is going to get. What we can control, though, obviously, is how do we fill that gap? And so that's kind of the important piece of the puzzle that we look at is how do we fill that gap? If you don't have an income plan, and I think many even talked about it, right? If you don't have an income plan, then we should sit down and get a written income plan. Basically, 1 in 5 people that are listening to this radio show will not have a written income plan. They have a plan of, hey, I hope the market doesn't go down. I hope they don't change my Social Security. I hope my pension, if I have one, doesn't go away type of thing. They don't have a written income plan of where all of our sources of income should be coming from. And so if you're one of those people listening to us, then we should probably get together and say, what is my income plan? 989-656-8885 is the number to call to be able to get that written income plan in your hands. And as we mentioned before, you can even text READY, READY, to that same number, 989-656-8885, and getting that written income plan in your hands.
0: 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And they say it when they talk to you, too. It's the Focus Wealth Plan, but it's really trying to make retirement for you much more clear, give you some clarity into how things look, right? 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They're going to walk you through future income planning. 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Too much risk, not enough risk, the right amount of risk. Where do we pull from when we get to that point in our retirement? Comprehensive tax planning. Taxes are one of the bigger challenges people face because of traditional IRAs and 401ks. 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You'd really like to plan for that before you get to that point. And Mindy and Nolan and the team can certainly help you with that. 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Hey, can we retire? 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All those questions. I think it's a great opportunity. There's no cost. It's 989-656-8885. 989-656-8885. We're just getting started with Mindy and Nolan right here on Wealth Michigan with the McIntoshes. We're back with more right after this.
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2: 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We're going to talk today about really the big unknowns, and it doesn't matter your economic status, doesn't matter how much money you have. At the end of the day, we're all going to go through these really big retirement unknowns, which I always think is cool that McIntosh & Associates team can put the retirement plans together with so many unknowns. We don't know how long we're going to be here. So the first one would be longevity, right? I don't know if we're going to live to 70, don't know if we're going to live to 105. Like Nolan's granddad, he's over 100 now. Holy cow, how exciting is that? But we don't know how long we're going to be here. Healthcare, huge issue. And Mindy's going to get into that because healthcare costs are going down now, though, right, Mindy?
3: Very funny.
2: Yeah, exactly. So healthcare is a huge unknown. So we don't know how long we're going to be here. We don't know if we're going to have a healthcare issue or a loved one will have a healthcare issue. We just don't know. So those are big factors when Nolan and Mindy put together the focus process and put your plan in place. They've got to do some guessing there, but they've also got to cover to make sure that your money will last as long as you need it, whether it is to 85 or 105. There's just so many moving parts there. And then in the next thing, we're going to talk about the other two big unknowns. That is the markets, right? They're going to go up. They're going to go down. We can't predict them. They're going to be flat. There's less than a lot of moving parts. And then we'll finish up with taxes, which is a huge deal. So we're going to talk about that as well in the next segment. But Nolan, let's start with longevity. I mean, your granddad hitting 100 is incredible. Not everybody makes it that far, that's for sure. And he's still doing really well, so that's a positive. But longevity, how do you factor that into your focus process?
4: Yeah, you know, so interesting enough, right? I mean, what's the one known thing that you talked about was unknown things, right? Uncertain things, right? We don't know how long we're going to live. We don't know what taxes are going to be in the future. We don't know what health, right? So these are uncertainties. And so our job is to try and create some certainty, right? Control what we can control. We can't control how long we're going to live, right? We can't control what they're going to do with taxes in the future. So control what we can't control. And so when we talk about the longevity discussion, I mean, the biggest thing that we always want to do is we want to make sure, what if you are my grandpa? What if you do live to 100, right? We don't want to say, oh, you know, life expectancy is, you know, by statistics is mid-80s. So we're going to run your program out to the mid-80s and hopefully have enough money after that, right? No, Mindy and I always like to say, what if we do live to 100? This is what those scenarios look like. And what we have to do is we have to create income. I mean, the truth of the matter of is that nobody has don't have a pension out there anymore. And so what used to be the old way of creating income for future would be Social Security and a pension. Well, now that that's gone, and now that possibility of Social Security being strained could be a reality in the future, how do we create those income sources for our clients to say, if we ran to age 100, that this is not a depleting source, this is a source that continues to supply income for you for the rest of your life? And so that's realistically, that's the base for us to be able to say, you know, we're very confident in the plan and that we know what's coming in versus going out. Even if they do change Social Security in the future or they change taxes, you know, we're putting in the plan the what ifs and trying to make sure that we take care of some of those scenarios. So longevity is something that we definitely address every time somebody comes in. And Mindy kind of talked about it in the last segment about Social Security and, you know, how we may or may not, you know, be efficiently timing that, because we want to make sure that that is done properly, because if we take it too early, then maybe we should have waited a little bit to get more out of the benefit and things of that nature. So longevity is always something that we try and address. And again, the biggest part of that is creating an income source that continues to grow as you grow and try and hedge inflation and taxes and healthcare costs in the future. And so if you don't have an income plan, if you're saying, hey, my income plan is taking out of my market accounts, well, the market giveth and it taketh away sometimes, right? So we want to make sure that that's not necessarily an income plan. That's a I hope I don't run out of money plan type of thing, as long as the market provides enough return for me. So if we need to look at some of those different options, then we should probably get in and look at those for you. Say, hey, I don't have an income plan. I need to know what that looks like. You can text visit to 989-656-8885, or you can get the Retirement Ready Toolkit at ready, R-E-A-D-Y, at the same number.
2: 989-656-8885. And, of course, it's all complimentary to you. 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They just don't know if they can help you until you reach out. They'd love to find out. Love to give you some clarity into your retirement picture. I think that's the best. When you think about longevity, though, and all these other unknowns, healthcare markets, taxes, and the like, the longer we're here, the more we're going to see all of this. So there are certainly some challenges. So longevity is one of the biggest unknowns, obviously. And the longer we're here, the more we'll see. But healthcare costs, Mindy, I mean, if we're going to retire, say, at 60, well, now healthcare costs go up because we're not Medicare age yet. And then you get to Medicare and you think, okay, well, once I get there, I don't have to worry about any Medicare costs. But, of course, we know the Fidelity Research says that the average 65-year-old healthy couple will need $300,000 or more throughout their retirement. And if you're retired for 30 years, that's 10 grand a year. So it's not outlandish. But healthcare costs, that's certainly a part of the focus process.
3: Well, and so many folks take a look and they're saying, well, I had a good job, went to work, earned my income, put away for the future. Now I'm getting ready to retire. And a lot of times folks feel a little bit frozen, let's say, by the daunting fact that they need to look into how and cost and coverages of health insurance. And sometimes you're right. Some of our retirees that we're working with, that as they're planning to do so, they're going to retire at 59 and a half, 62, and so on. So we have to take a look at what is their current situation of what physicians do they utilize, where do they travel to, what type of medications they're taking. So we have to look at that through a lens as well as their income. So many folks realize this now, but for those of you that don't, believe it or not, individual health care, your monthly premium is really driven by the coverages that you pick as well as your adjusted gross income. So we take a look, see what we're utilizing for income, what that's going to look like over the next 12-month segment inside of a calendar year, pick some plans and look accordingly. So a lot of times in our focus plan or in our expense portion, we might have a three-year play for folks in their journey that, you know, they're spending $600, $700, $800 a month for their health insurance plan. Others could be more or less, and then we're bridging that gap of what does it look like once they actually will have Medicare, and how do we stage that if there's a, let's say, a year difference between a husband and a wife couple. One stays on individual care, the other moves to Medicare and has their Medicare plan and Medicare costs. So generally speaking, the cost of coverages goes down once they're Medicare eligible, but it also depends on other factors of how much income and such and investments that you're drawing inside of retirement, because we have to take a look at income even when you're retirement age. So many factors go into what healthcare will cost now and in the future, how those transitions change due to primarily Inflation Reduction Act, and how does IRMA or even an income-related adjustment affect you when you're Medicare eligible. So we like to time all of that out. Here's the proper plan. So our team here helps select what plan, what co-pays, what the cost and coverages are. We help navigate, do all the enrollments, have the plans become effective, ID cards, and then instrumentally walk through where are we actually going to utilize these expenses from your savings to pay for these costs inside of now your retirement years and the timeline. So we can adjust what accounts we need to draw from to make that happen, how we're timelining the coverage to make sure you don't have any overlap or gap in coverages. But it definitely at first can feel like, whoo, do we have to wait all the way till we're Medicare eligible? What about regular individual care? We can have it navigate through both envelopes and ensure that folks have that seamless, because expenses and income are two main key factors when we're getting ready to retire. And then we need to also look at other buffering, like do we need to look at making sure that over the age of 60, are we protected from a future event of, you know, maybe a long-term care situation much later in life when you're in your early to mid-80s? How might that look in your journey, and how are we getting the best coverage that we can to save as many dollars to utilize for your own family? So if we need to look and create and develop the plan, start looking ahead and make sure we're well-educated and ready for that, I think it'd be really instrumental if we just had a visit to kind of walk through where are we at. Let's go ahead and get started. You can text the word VISIT, V-I-S-I-T, if you'd like to walk through this to 989-656-8885. It really is a fun way to kind of walk through this and have a few visits to see where you're at and to move forward.
2: All right, Mindy, here's my question. Because, you know, I'm 65 and I signed up for Medicare Part A. I don't need Part B. Don't need Part D because I have a job with a good health insurance. So I'm good there. But I did sign up for Part A, but Part A is hospitals. So really, I don't ever do anything. If I go to the, you know, get a heart checkup or get whatever checkup or something, Medicare's not a factor because Part A is only hospitals. So if I had to go to the hospital, I guess that's when I'd say, hey, by the way, I do have Medicare Part A too. I don't know how this plays out.
3: So if you go to the hospital, yes, you have Medicare that's federally regulated, but you have an employer-sponsored group health care plan. So everything for you right now, anytime that you go to the hospital, the doctor, have an EKG, it's going to run through your group health care plan. They're going to pay as what's called your primary, and your Medicare benefit for this time will almost be silent in the background until you need to instill and have the Part B and D and supplement or advantage plan later when you retire, Mark.
2: So there you have it. There's a lot of moving parts. Mindy is your Medicare person. If you have questions about any of that, she does such a great job helping people in the area and around about Medicare. 989-656-8885. Final thing on this, Nolan, one of the things that's really interesting is that part of your planning process, when they, people go through the focus process, is that income controls tax on Social Security. It also controls the IRMA, whatever IRMA means, but IRMA is basically that your Medicare now costs you more than most people's because you make too much money. So there is a lot of income factoring in Social Security and in Medicare for tax purposes for higher costs, right?
4: Oh, absolutely. And another thing is people sometimes forget that if they're aging into Medicare and they are going to sign up for Part A, like you, Mark, HSA plans need to stop existence as far as contributing to those if somebody's going to be using any part of Medicare. So that's another one that we've been finding recently that are like, well, I have an HSA available at my employer, but I'm going to be, you know, signing up for Part A, and we have to tell them, well, then there's a six-month period there that we want to make sure that you don't sign up for Part A, because you'll get penalized possibly if you continue to contribute to your HSA. So, you know, Social Security is part of that, right? And IRMA is part of that, income-related Medicare adjustment, they call that. Those are all things. And what's interesting is that even on the IRMA, and I won't get too much into this because, you know, time's running out in this segment, but a lot of people, what they do is like, I'm not in IRMA now, but then we start looking at when the government forces them to start taking out their retirement accounts, and they're like, oh, no, I'm going to have IRMA in the future. So that's why tax planning now may be more important than it is in the future because of what happens when that RMD starts for some of our clients. So if you have no idea even what that means with some of the things we just quickly went over, you may have to get in here. And, well, I would obviously not may. I think it's very important you all get in here. 989-656-8885 is a great number to call to get a visit in here to start that process.
2: So retirement's on your shoulders at this point, basically, where you were working. 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
6: Glad you're with us today for Wealth Michigan with the McIntoshes, Mindy and Nolan. I'm Mark Elliott. 989-656-8885 if you have any questions. We're talking about the big unknowns in retirement. Number one is longevity. We don't know how long we're going to be here. The longer we're here, the more tax increases we'll see, the more market crashes we'll see, the more health issues we might face. So longevity is kind of where it all starts. How long are you going to be here health-wise? Health is certainly a big unknown. We don't know about that either. We're going to talk about a couple more unknowns. We started with longevity and healthcare, two of the biggest unknowns out there. We don't know how long we're going to be here. We don't know if we're going to have a health issue or a loved one will have a health issue or a loved one might pass away. We don't know all of that. So that's certainly a challenge for Mindy and Nolan when they're putting their plans together. They certainly look at the worst case scenario, but they're also, you know, because if you handle the worst case scenario, then the best case scenario, you're good. So there's just a lot of question marks that people have, and Mindy and Nolan are here to help. If you would like to talk with them about your situation, it's 989-656-8885. There's no cost whatsoever. They've got a cool retirement toolkit, and if you would like that, it includes Mindy's book, Cultivate Wealth, in that toolkit as well. But all you have to do is text the word READY, R-E-A-D-Y, to 989-656-8885, and they'll send it right out to you, 989-656-8885. So the next big unknown, and Nolan, and certainly this is a big part of the business at McIntosh Associates, is helping people figure out their investments. But things change all the time, and you don't want to blow up every retirement plan every 4 years if somebody different is in the White House. That's kind of crazy. But there are things that change over time. So this performance over the markets, we know they're going to go up, they're going to go down, they're going to be flat. How do you handle, because when we get older, some people still need markets money is really important. Others, it's not as important. I don't know. How do you look at the market performance over time?
7: Yeah, I mean, that's another unknown, right? And so here, for us, and again, philosophies change with different firms and things of that nature. So I think that's an important concept to really realize is that with our philosophy, it really is why assume more risk if we don't need to? So it's one of those things, when we look at what's called our sequencing of returns and looking at what the market does, there usually is some type of cycle, right? We can't predict anything. I mean, that's the biggest thing. That if you look at any of the major market crashes, right, in the history, 08, 09 was the subprime lending, right? Some people could say we've seen it on the horizon, but they didn't know the vastness of that correction that we've seen, right? I mean, it was massive. COVID, right? Nobody knew COVID, right? So that's the biggest thing that we have to, the market business, it's kind of one of those questions of it's not if the market goes down or corrects or, you know, has a downturn, it's when. And so the timing of that is, it can be, you know, uncanny, and it can be, you know, one of those things that really makes an emotional decision that you may or may not have made if that was the case. And our concern we get is that people get complacent with, you know, market gains and then just say, well, I'm doing good, so I guess I don't need to make changes to my portfolio. And we couldn't disagree more with that, because the challenge is that if we've won the game, then why do we need to assume more risk at that point? There are some other things we can look at, like you said, from a sector perspective, depending on administration, that we may want to look at a little closer based on policy. You know, obviously tariffs are a thing that are going to be coming more than likely, so that may change our methodology of what the market looks like in certain sectors. And so it's one of those things that we just don't want to take a blind eye and say the same thing that I invested in my 20s should be the same thing that I invested in my 50s and 60s. That's not the truth. I mean, there should be some changes there that we should be looking at. And ultimately, it's one of those things that a lot of people, you know, they've done it on their own, right? They've done their own 401ks. They've done their 403bs, 457s, IRAs, right? They've done it. They self-managed it on their own. They're like, well, I've done so far so good. But the challenge is what do you do? What decisions do you make when the market does go negative? Do you continue to hold on to what you have? Do you make some sales? Do you go into something different? And that's why we do what we do, right? Our job is to be able to look at the market, take emotions out of it, really take a dive into what signals the market may be giving us, what sectors maybe, you know, we need to go into, and take some of the emotional response out of that and be able to make some decisions that are more educated than just saying, hey, I have a hunch type of thing. So our job is to look at that. And I've been doing a ton of research lately just because there's been a lot of volatility in the market that I've been looking at. You know, just personally here at the office, we kind of take the five major indexes, right? The NASDAQ, the Dow Jones, the S&P 500, the Russell 2000, which is a small cap index, and then New York Stock Exchange. And we're looking at that and we're saying, of these five indexes, what signs is it telling us? Is it telling us we're neutral? Is it telling we're in a bullish trend? Are we in a bearish trend? And sometimes we'll make our decisions for our clients based on where we're at for those market trends. Again, we're not always right, I mean, but at least we have a very good education on where we think trends are going. And so we can pass it along to our clients, because a lot of clients don't have that access to be able to look at those. They have no idea what I just talked about, right? What are those five indexes, right? The value in what McIntosh and Associates brings is being able to look at some of these trends and saying, hey, based on our information, this is what we're going to filter out through the noise, through the headlines, through what the news is telling us, and say, factually, this is really what the market's kind of pointing to, and this is where we think we should go. And so that's our job, is to help clients walk through that, take some of the emotion out of that. And then if we have an income plan set, then that does help, right? It does give us some direction on where should we be pulling funds. If the market's down, do we really want to be pulling from those types of accounts? Well, maybe not. If we have some other source of stable income, maybe we use that for the short term until the market comes back. And then when the market comes back, then we can start pulling from those funds, right? So the plan is not always something that's set in place. We're always going to pull from the market. If we have another source of income that is stable, we may be starting to pull from those. So again, a lot goes into this. This is not just one of these things that, you know, hey, we have a gut feeling on some things. We really try and do our research and make sure that our clients are forward. And so, yeah, markets are something that are uncertain. And so we want to try and help with some of that uncertainty. 989-656-8885. You can text VISIT, V-I-S-I-T, to that, or for the Retirement Ready Toolkit, R-E-A-D-Y, to the same number.
6: 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It's, the idea is have a plan, give you some clarity, give you some confidence moving forward. 989-656-8885. All right, the last unknown we're going to talk about, these are retirement unknowns, longevity, health care, markets. And this one is taxes. There's a lot up in the air on taxes right now, Mindy. We kind of think they're going to stay low, but we don't really know. What about taxes?
8: Well, and I think it's almost more prevalent probably with what we're doing here each day, because we're trying to really focus on the retirement made clear. So we're trying to look at a lens of taxes are one of the most important features as you're heading into retirement, amongst others. And reason being is, you know, so many of us, myself included, were taught to put money away, save for the future, save on taxes today because our income will be lower later, and then withdraw the savings and investments that we did when we retire. You know, now we're looking at current tax laws, and current taxes currently are low. What then happens to us for our Social Security, Medicare, as well as our IRMA or income-related Medicare adjustment amount for tax in the future? How does that all wind together? So we really try to do what's called a holistic evaluation. And we like to run a worksheet on what does your retirement tax bill look like. And the reason we like to do that is it can really assess our taxes and our income inside of retirement and what our existing assets are looking like. This week already, there's been several folks that are just along their journey of saving and investing. We continue to help them kind of open and adjust that envelope to be saving more in a tax-free environment instead of a pre-tax, and why we want to see them do so. So a lot of it's about education. Yes, the documentary does so with the psychology of retirement. The book Cultivate Wealth talks a lot about taxes and how we need to readjust and realign. So if all of you listening, if we can save more of our hard-earned dollar and have to give less to the IRS, and along the way when we're saving diligently and you know, hoping and seeing that the trends of that asset or that account is growing for your future, we don't want to keep growing also in what we have to pay for tax. And we know that things are going to change, especially with legislative risk currently. And Washington can really impact our retirement. And I think it's so important that we need to look at the toolkit that we provide here that really give you some information and this retirement ready tax bill. So if you text the word READY to 989-656-8885, we're happy to give you some information out to start seeing. 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We could have a visit. 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
17: Millions of birds are soaring over Michigan this week. 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
17: No, it's just a bird.
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6: 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You want some answers. You want some clarity into your retirement picture. You certainly have that opportunity because there's no cost. There's no obligation to chat with them. 989-656-8885. I'm Mark Elliott. Glad you're with us. You know, Mindy, throughout the programs, really every week, we give people the opportunity to text the word READY to 989-656-8885. Get the toolkit, which also includes your book, Cultivate Wealth. Maybe talk a little bit about what they should expect if they do text READY to 989-656-8885. What is the toolkit? What's it all about?
8: One nice thing with the toolkit is, even taking a look at this time of the year, is inside of that toolkit, you're going to receive some white paper resource tools. Some of those really go into income planning, looking at Social Security, so it walks you through more education there. In addition to that, we have a piece that's all about, you know, taxes and longevity in your future. And the book titled Cultivate Wealth really goes back to my roots, my family roots of growing up in the Thumb area as a child up in Elkton, Michigan. But it just talks about the different factors and things that I feel people need to think about as they're looking into their future. So whether you're 30 years, 40 years, 50 years old, 60, 70, anywhere in that kind of bracket of years young, I feel it's so important to walk through how are we actually navigating today to live a successful and thriving future tomorrow? And really, what is your why and how do we get there? So it looks at all things healthcare, costs, inflation, taxes, Social Security, really what it means to build the foundation and what you can do today and how you're actually paying yourself first today to live a bright future tomorrow, and how all of these changes and all the buzz that you see from day to day continues to go on around you. but you can really put your goals in front of you for the future. Just like we all go to school when we're young and we learn things, I think at the younger that we are to learn some instrumental sidelines and really how we want to build that foundation is key. So anyone listening that you'd like a copy of the Cultivate Wealth book, as well as the resource papers and white papers that walk through just some income planning, the foundation of do you have a plan and how do we get started? I think that's great, along with just even some wishes of a needs assessment and or what are we spending expense-wise? And then where are all of our items that we could share with loved ones to know where do we keep important documents at? You can text the word READY, R-E-A-D-Y, to 989-656-8885. Again, you can text the word READY to 989-656-8885. We'd be happy to send this out. And, you know, education and knowledge is key. And I think it's just the time of year to look and listen to it.
6: Nolan, you know, you think about Mindy's book, Cultivate Wealth, and it kind of walks, obviously, her story, but it also walks people through kind of what's ahead in retirement. It's kind of a heads up. Hey, be thinking about this, wouldn't you say?
7: Yeah, and interesting enough, I mean, it's pretty – Mindy wrote the book for simpler terms, right? So some of the things that we talk about, you know, that we consider in our industry lingo, we don't talk in that type of verbiage so that way people can understand what we're trying to convey as far as the message goes, and it covers a lot of different strategies that we can look at and implementing, and so it's really important. It's an easy read. Most people that, you know, have read the book, so they gained a lot of knowledge out of it. And, you know, it does spark some questions. So that's what's great, right? We don't know what we don't know. So reading this book will probably spark some interest and some different ideas that you never had. And so that's really nice is that, you know, hey, you know, sitting out by a campfire if you're camping or, you know, on the boat, you know, a great way to, you know, enjoy some time and, you know, reading what I think is a great book to kind of give you some more knowledge and maybe to actually give you some more information that, you know, maybe we can help you with. 989-656-8885 is the number that you can call and we can send that to you, or very simply, because people love to text these days, very simply you can text READY, R-E-A-D-Y, to 989-656-8885 and you can get that retirement ready 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
21: 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McIntosh & Associates Financial is not permitted to offer, and no statement made during the show shall constitute tax or legal advice. Our firm is not affiliated with or endorsed by the U.S. government or any governmental agency. The information and opinions contained herein provided by third parties have been obtained from sources believed to be reliable, but accuracy and completeness cannot be guaranteed by McIntosh & Associates Financial. 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

0: reply.
1: The search continues in Laos for the remaining miners still missing in that flooded cave. Officials saying today that heavy rain once again is complicating the situation. Earlier this weekend, rescuers were able to lower the water level in the cave using specialized pumps, allowing five of the trapped miners to escape. Finnish rescuer Mikalu Pisai was there when it happened.
2: When the miners saw that the water level is down, I wouldn't wait. They came out by themselves. And I'm super happy. I would do the same when the water level goes off. I would be out the same minute, the same second.
1: Police in Arizona are cracking down on e-bikes, with authorities there saying they're responding to complaints from residents about dangerous speeding and unruly behavior. ABC's Adam Shumes in Gilbert, Arizona.
3: During one encounter, officers say a 14-year-old rider tried to escape and resist an officer. Neighbors I spoke with say they aren't against e-bikes. Instead, they hope riders understand the rules and respect the people around them.
4: Want kids to have as much fun as possible, but also be safe and respectful for others around.
3: Town leaders say the goal is to improve safety while giving police additional tools to address dangerous behavior.
1: It comes after a deadly head-on collision in New York City this past week between a bike and an e-scooter that killed both riders and sheared the bike in half. And Virginia State Police now say the driver of that bus that crashed into a work zone on Friday, killing five people, has now been charged with involuntary manslaughter. I'm Mike Dubusky, ABC News.
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6: Here's your WSGW weatherology forecast. Sunshine today with our high nearing 77. Mostly clear skies overnight tonight with a low around 51. Sunny with a high nearing 77 throughout Monday, then clear skies throughout Monday night with a low around 50. Northeast winds between 5 and 20 and gusting as high as 30. Sunny and 76 into Tuesday, then staying clear throughout Tuesday night with a low around 50. Some sunshine throughout Wednesday with a high nearing 81 and mostly clear skies throughout Wednesday night with a low around 55. Staying sunny as we head into Thursday with a high nearing 86, then a chance for some rain showers throughout Thursday night, otherwise partly cloudy with a low around 61. Showers are possible into Monday, sunny with a high of 86. I'm meteorologist Kara Foster with the WSGW weatherology forecast. Currently it's 70 degrees.
7: Miss back picked down to second! 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Dylan Dingler throws behind Ward and guns him out!
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4: Planned Parenthood of Michigan. Recently, Planned Parenthood of Michigan sent an open letter to Governor Whitmer. In the letter, Planned Parenthood stated in part, "For more than a year, the Trump administration has been escalating their relentless attacks on sexual and reproductive health care providers nationwide. We need you to take immediate action to keep our doors open because the window to preserve access to reproductive health care in Michigan, including abortion, is rapidly closing. We need a one-time infusion of $5 million. Other states have already faced this same moment, and their leaders have acted. They used executive authority because the need was urgent and the patients were real. Michigan has that same authority, and we are calling on you to use it." The WSGW online poll question for you: should Governor Whitmer use executive authority to infuse Planned Parenthood of Michigan with $5 million? You vote yes. You vote no. You vote I'm not sure. 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
7: All right, 25 till the top of the hour, 800-941-SEAN, our number if you want to be a part of the program. 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Stop guessing and start knowing. Well, our friend John Solomon has done it again. And I had a recent conversation, and he'll be on the podcast, with the Attorney General, Todd Blanche. And it just so happens we talk about all of the issues involved in the grand conspiracy. I'm not giving up on this issue. Too many of you have followed our coverage over the years of everything from Hillary's server with top secret classified information on it that she used bleach pit on. You have followed, you know, James Comey, no reasonable prosecutor would prosecute, the bought and paid for Russian disinformation dossier. You followed that story, how that was the basic, the bulk of information used for not one, but four FISA warrants to ruin one Carter Page's life. But also beyond that, to backdoor entry into all things Trump world. Comey signed three of the four of them. As a matter of law, you're supposed to go back and tell the court when you know the information you provided them is not true, or you even if you think it may not be true, and he didn't do it. Then, of course, leading into the intelligence community assessment post-2016, where career, professional, senior intelligence officials determined no, there was no Russia interference in the 2016 election, leading to a meeting in the Oval Office with Barack Obama and Joe Biden and people like Clapper and Brennan, and Obama ordering a new ICA, intelligence community assessment, one that contradicted the real one, which then laid a foundation and the beginning of a nonstop weaponization to destroy Donald Trump.

0: talk about Africa for just a second. 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

0: and at one point telling officers she's having a mental health crisis, saying she's not on her medication. Moore charged with breaking and entering, resisting arrest, and assault on a government official. Those charges later dropped.
1: The officer was fired, but Moore's family and demonstrators want him to face charges. The driver involved in that deadly bus crash along I-95 in Virginia now facing criminal charges. ABC's Andrew Dimbert has more.
2: The National Transportation Safety Board says it's investigating the bus driver's actions in the moments before the crash. The driver remains hospitalized but in custody, facing a maximum of 10 years in prison for each charge of involuntary manslaughter if convicted.
1: Five people died in that crash and dozens more were hurt. And the matchup is set for the NBA Finals. The San Antonio Spurs winning over the Oklahoma City Thunder last night, which means they'll take on the New York Knicks in the playoffs. I'm Mike Dubusky, ABC News.
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4: Here's your WSGW weatherology forecast. Sunshine today with our high nearing 77. Mostly clear skies overnight tonight with a low around 51. Sunny with a high nearing 77 throughout Monday, then clear skies throughout Monday night with a low around 50. Northeast winds between 5 and 20 and gusting as high as 30. Sunny and 76 into Tuesday, then staying clear throughout Tuesday night with a low around 50. Some sunshine throughout Wednesday with a high nearing 81 and mostly clear skies throughout Wednesday night with a low around 55. Staying sunny as we head into Thursday with a high nearing 86, then a chance for some rain showers throughout Thursday night, otherwise partly cloudy with a low around 61. Showers are possible into Monday, sunny with a high of 86. I'm meteorologist Kara Foster with the WSGW weatherology forecast. Currently it's 73 degrees.
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0: is our revenue plan. This would more than pay for our economic agenda. It would actually allow us to start Trump-proofing our city.
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5: A part of this extravaganza. So remember back many years ago, not that many, but a number of years ago, there were incidents all over the country, and they were referred to as wilding. And that's young kids just taking over streets and going crazy and hurting innocent people. Well, in a different form, I guess.

0: I can tell you, according to the research, it says basically the birds that are flying over Michigan at night, northern house wrens, blue-gray gnatcatchers, pectoral sandpipers, and others. And tonight, supposed to have, it says here, 5.5 million birds migrating.
1: Wow.
0: Yeah. The birds are guided by stars, the Earth's magnetic field, and sounds. And this has been going on, you know, as long as birds have been around. We often talk about some of the celestial availabilities of things you can see in the sky.
1: It's a bird. It's a plane. It's a bird.
2: It is a bird. I was thinking the same thing. It's a bird. It's a plane.
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0: approval as early as 2027, but there's still more evidence that's needed to see if this can be covered by insurance.
1: And in Utah, 20 boats had to be removed from the Great Salt Lake State Park Marina because the water level in that lake has gotten too low. Water officials there say it was a record low year for snowpack, which has contributed to the problem, also citing exacerbating factors like drought and climate change. The last time the lake has been this low was back in 2022. I'm Mike Dubusky, ABC News.
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3: Here's your WSGW weatherology forecast. Sunshine today with our high nearing 77. Mostly clear skies overnight tonight with a low around 51. Sunny with a high nearing 77 throughout Monday, then clear skies throughout Monday night with a low around 50. Northeast winds between 5 and 20 and gusting as high as 30. Sunny and 76 into Tuesday, then staying clear throughout Tuesday night with a low around 50. Some sunshine throughout Wednesday with a high nearing 81 and mostly clear skies throughout Wednesday night with a low around 55. Staying sunny as we head into Thursday with a high nearing 86, then a chance for some rain showers throughout Thursday night, otherwise partly cloudy with a low around 61. Showers are possible into Monday, sunny with a high of 86. I'm meteorologist Kara Foster with the WSGW weatherology forecast. Currently it's 74 degrees.
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1: Here's your WSGW weatherology forecast. Sunshine today with our high nearing 77. Mostly clear skies overnight tonight with a low around 51. Sunny with a high nearing 77 throughout Monday, then clear skies throughout Monday night with a low around 50. Northeast winds between 5 and 20 and gusting as high as 30. Sunny and 76 into Tuesday, then staying clear throughout Tuesday night with a low around 50. Some sunshine throughout Wednesday with a high nearing 81 and mostly clear skies throughout Wednesday night with a low around 55. Staying sunny as we head into Thursday with a high nearing 86, then a chance for some rain showers throughout Thursday night, otherwise partly cloudy with a low around 61. Showers are possible into Monday, sunny with a high of 86. I'm meteorologist Kara Foster with the WSGW weatherology forecast. Currently it's 80 degrees.
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4: 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I'm your weekly tour guide, Kevin LaDuke, and this is the show where we see Midland through your lenses. Whether you're watching on YouTube, listening on Apple, Spotify, anywhere you get your podcasts, or if you're listening on the radio on WSGW, we appreciate you being with us here today. And today with me, I have a husband, a father, a community volunteer, and he is the outreach coordinator for the Midland Area Wellbeing Coalition. Welcome to the show, Gary Bellotti.
5: Thanks, Kevin. Appreciate it.
4: Gary, I'm so happy you're here with us today. We're going to have a lot of fun talking today, and we're going to talk a lot about Welcome to Midland and what that means. But you've been a Midlander for 27 years now. I know that's something you never thought was going to happen, so how does it feel for you to be a part of this community?
5: Well, Kevin, it feels great. I truly had no idea I would be here this long. I thought it could be a short-term jaunt, I guess, with the family. But, yeah, longer than I've been anywhere in my life, and it was interesting coming here, didn't have that idea. Came from, lived in the bigger cities, Detroit, Philadelphia, a few others, and wasn't quite sure about Midland, but I'm so glad I'm here. There's so much to offer, and it's my family's grown up here, and we'll stay here for sure.
4: When you look at the places you've lived, you grew up in Warren, and you grew up in the Detroit area. And that is the economic seat of our particular state. And we live in what I think is a very cool part of our state as well. Talk about that dichotomy of where you grew up versus where you're at right now.
5: Well, it's interesting, Kevin. Thinking about doing this, I was thinking about where I grew up and what that was all about. And then it comes what I start to think about is the fact that I grew up in Warren in a city. They had close to a million people at that point back in the day. And it was I had lived on a street in a neighborhood where within two blocks, there was 25 boys that were within 2 years of each other. And that was an amazing experience. And really, and I think about it and I get so involved and we'll talk about obviously the community issues and things that I like to be involved in. But that was a community building. I mean, we had every day we saw each other. Went out in the morning in the summer and came back for dinner and went out again. And it was just a connection. It was a close community. And I still see those people. So it was just a great feeling. And to me, that reflects on what's going on now in my being here in Midland. That community feeling and that connection that I get is pretty special.
4: And you've had quite an incredible journey. And I know that you met your wife in college and you two have spent a life of travel and growth together and have shared so many incredible experiences. What has that journey looked like for your family?
5: Well, it's interesting. I think they appreciate it. I think they've had different experiences. And I've got three children, and each of them was born in a different state. So they have their own place where they came from. First child I had was in Toledo, Ohio. We were there with I was with the YMCA. Again, another community building experience. Moved out to Delaware and was out there for a while and had our second child, a second daughter. And then came back to Michigan, did some work, and ended up here with Dow. And we had a third child, a son. So they came from different places. They weren't there that long. All of them, obviously.

0: They've been in Midland the longest. They appreciate it too. They realize that, there's places to go, and we travel and we get back sometimes. I love to visit a brother in New York. And I love at the end to leave New York, to be honest. It's a wonderful place to go, as in other places, but coming back to Midland is comfortable, and it is for everybody in our family.
1: You know, it's a really interesting quote, and I'm not trying to air you out here, Gary, but yeah. I know at one point you thought, I will never live in this place referring to Midland. And at that point in time, you had ties to Mount Pleasant and Central Michigan University. And
0: yes.
1: What really made you feel like that at that point in time?
0: Well, I was going to school at Central Michigan University and worked for a restaurant, many of you may remember, called The Embers, very fine, nice restaurant in Mount Pleasant. I was a waiter, and we catered to Dow Chemical. So on a few trips, I drove across M20 and came to Dow Chemical and was doing the catering, and realized, or driving around, said I would never live in this place. So just to, again, perspective, this was in the late 70s, so it's been a while. Sorry, I gave away my age. But anyway, late 70s. And there was nothing here. Truly, it was a chemical city. It was, that was it. You know, the industry was here, Dow, of course, and the plant and everything else. I don't believe there was much of a mall at that point. No, I don't know if, I don't think there was a mall.
1: The mall didn't come around until late 80s, early 90s, and town was actually never supposed to go north of Saginaw Road. The way they had it mapped out, so that Eastman corridor was never technically supposed to exist in a planning perspective. But as commerce began to grow, that was kind of an additional boom for Midland, a second or third wave of Midland, if you will.
0: Interesting. Okay, didn't realize. But yeah, it became obvious. But again, at that point, and just an emphasis of our feeling about Midland was we lived near Detroit, and my wife was a teacher, and she took a field trip with the kids up to Midland to see Dow Chemical and how things went. And she happened to be here with the kids when an alarm went off, and there was a spill of some sort. And they hustled out and came back. When my wife came back, said, we will never, ever live in Midland. So that was the first experience. And again, very different since then.
1: I think it's very poetic that you both kind of had these polarizing experiences with our community. But yet, when I go walk the Tridge on Labor Day, I watch you and your wife walk over and meet you there and have a nice conversation. And this has really become home for you in so many different ways. And I know you had journeys all over the place. Delaware, you said Philadelphia at one point in time. I know Toledo. These are all places of different scales and different importance to you. But I think there's something neat about being in Midland and having these small town connections with this big town feel.
0: Well, it's fascinating, Kevin. I've thought about that as well. And sometimes I think my career has been scripted. You know, I started out in Ohio, but we went to Delaware, and I was with the YMCA, but a job came open with DuPont. So I became a consultant with DuPont on health issues. And it struck me, what DuPont was. We were in Wilmington, Delaware. Wilmington, a big, small city.
1: Yeah.
0: On the East Coast. Hop, skip, and a jump, you get to New York and Baltimore and Philly, wherever you want to go. But it was a small city in many ways. And there was a DuPont High School and a DuPont Hospital and DuPont this and DuPont, and a very philanthropic or company. Then we end up, I had a job in between with Johnson & Johnson Healthcare, different story, but then came to Midland, same city. It's Wilmington over again. Unbelievably that, a big, small city. This little farm town, if I would look at it as a farm town in the middle of the state with really nothing around it, essentially, but yet lots of things that I find that have really been have kept us here, but a big, again, little town. So it was poetic, maybe, as you say. It was scripted to come to from DuPont to Wilmington, Delaware to Midland, Michigan.
1: Your educational and career journey is extremely fascinating as well. Let's talk about your educational background. How did you decide what you wanted to go into when you were growing up, and what did that look like for you?
0: Well, I was very athletic, sports oriented. So, you know, physical activities, sports, whatever, were all a part of what I wanted to do. When I realized that my skill level did not take me too far after the high school level.
1: Hey, same. I'm right with you.
0: I thought I had to move on to something different. But anyway, yeah, I started out at Central Michigan University, and I was in head of physical education, non-teaching, which was fascinating. Can't imagine why I did that now, because what do you do with a non-teaching phys ed degree? But I also was majored in public health and a minor in psychology. I knew it's always been around health in some aspect, and it was always very physical health issues. Wanted to be a physical therapist, didn't get in, and so okay, decided to ended up with an opportunity to go to grad school, and I went to graduate school at Kent State University, and the focus was on exercise physiology and kinesiology. So I got a graduate degree there. Thought I'd stress test the world, and that didn't work. So took a job and worked with the YMCA, which I want to mention. I'm so appreciative of the 5 years I spent at different YMCAs. I mean, truly a community organization. I mean, I think that also enhanced my feeling and my interest in where I was going with my career, whatever it ended up being. So it was really health, without a doubt. And something that was people-facing, community-facing, was building communities, building connections. That's been there all along. Before I came to Dow, I was with Johnson & Johnson Healthcare Systems, which is was a subsidiary company within the J&J Band-Aid folks, Tylenol folks. And what we did is we got contracts and managed corporate wellness or health programs. I was a regional director of in the Midwest. And we had set up programs with several General Motors facilities and Ford and Union Pacific, Sears, and a variety of others. So it's always been that coming in and trying to start something and create a culture of health in these places, that was always engaging to me. I love the startup opportunity. Love then to move on to another opportunity. So that getting in and getting out, I mean, getting in was so great and creating something, and it felt like, you know, left something behind, made a little difference. And that really guided me to taking the opportunity at Dow, which was a fascinating opportunity, very different, very unique. Not there anymore. I was the leader of health and human performance. People say you're a Dow chemical, or you're a chemical engineer. I had no idea what I can't tell you about five elements on the periodic table, but I can tell you about health issues. And so working with the medical director, we did some great stuff, I think, to really help Dow understand and feel how important health was. And it was fascinating, too. The thing, Kevin, that really helped me along, I think it really drove where I was headed and what was in my heart, was it was not just the physical. I mean, we went into issues around mindfulness. In fact, we did a study. And that was just not something that really was accepted back then. We also did a study on presenteeism, what that is. The presenteeism was that whole concept, the fact that, you know, when you're absent, obviously you're not producing, you're at home, you're a cost burden, if you will, in some way. But presenteeism is, you know, we're at work. A lot of us are at work, and whether it's anxiety or depression or whatever it may be, we're not producing. We're not, there's a problem there. So let's try and address those health related mental health, mentally health, and other related issues, including weight and other issues, could be a safety issue. I mean, let's try focusing on that. So we did a study and did an interesting study that really showed the connection and the cost impact of people who aren't feeling good at work. Again, trying to lead to make changes to make that an onus of the organization to contribute to helping people at work as well and their mental health well-being. So it's kind of interesting.
1: Well, and you mentioned you definitely experienced a turning point where you went from this exercise physiology and less wanting to stress test the world and moving into this space of confidence building and human connection. And there was a lot of stuff behind that that sparked that shift. And the Midland Area Wellbeing Coalition is such a great driving force in our community behind a lot of those principles. But at Dow, you helped align very different departments, different places, and we work in a collaborative space. So you and I work cross-sector within this space of community health in very different ways.
0: Yes.
1: But when you were at Dow, you were working with many different departments, whether that's safety, HR, occupational health, and you had this shared focus on employee well-being. And what did that experience help you learn about collaboration?
0: Well, a lot, Kevin. It really did. It again, everybody, every department, every area had its own goals and objectives and so on, but you could identify some commonality, obviously, and some things that can be done that would help each of the folks. And safety, obviously, I mean, a primary one that Dow is so great at. And, you know, you get to a point where you're saying, okay, I've engineered everything I can, and it's a safe environment, and there's a lot of safety. There's safety meetings. There's safety is really just drilled in, and rightfully so. It's wonderful, but okay, you get to a point. What about how you're feeling, or your anxiety, or your weight, or lack of physical ability to lift or move things? That's a problem too, and that affects safety numbers. So why don't we do a little more in pushing that, or providing that opportunity for employees to take care of themselves in another way, which will be a benefit to your bottom line, what you're measuring. Workers' compensation, no different. HR trying to do the things that help people feel good about working there. You know, what are the policies? Again, very simple. It's been done, but you know, smoking would be coming one. I mean, if you want people to stop smoking and not have medical costs, then maybe you ought to provide everything you can free to help them to stop smoking, whether it's Nicorette, whatever it may be. Small example, but there are many ways to look at it as well. What are we doing for people in terms of their vacation, in terms of paternity leave, those sorts of policies that needed to change, and driven by the realization that that causes health issues that cause productivity issues. So it was interesting. I mean, you had to relate it as a company, and it should be, to productivity, the bottom line. I mean, what are we doing, and is it, in fact, helping us and helping us deliver to the shareholders a better value? And I think that happened by that collaboration and the realization that each of these independent departments could do something and it would help everybody. It's with them. What's in it for me? What's in it for all is a better way to say it. And it helped. And I think that directly to me relates to what's going on and what can go on. And I've seen go on in Midland, with all the different collaboration and other agencies and groups.
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7: Max Loves Midland with special guest Gary Bellotti is back. 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
8: So let's talk about your work with the Wellbeing Coalition. I often refer to Max Loves Midland as an emotional infrastructure initiative. Those are buzzwords, and it's fun to say. But what that really means is, how does it fit into community health? And yes. You found this space in your career here with the Midland Area Wellbeing Coalition that I find to be extremely special and extremely unique. And I just adore Kathy Snyder and the work that Kathy has done with the Wellbeing Coalition. How did you get connected to this work, and how did you feel like this connected to what you've been able to master within your career, and also how you play as a role in this community?
9: Okay, appreciate that. It's interesting, as I was toward the end of my time at Dow, one of the things that was I started to do was to go outside the doors, outside the walls of Dow, get more community engaged, realizing that. And again, if you relate it to what's going on, the cost impact, if you will, healthcare, I mean, healthcare cost of a company is much more family and than it is the actual workers in an organization. So what are we doing to reach out in the community? And let's start to create a community effort. This was, again, way back then. And we started an organization. And then as I phased out of Dow, I continued with that organization, MHIA, Michigan Health Information Alliance. Yep. So many people aware of that. And did some community works, leading a little community effort on community health. Started to make connections and identify opportunities within the community. Molly Maven was one of those early ones. Dick Dolinsky did a lot of work, Legacy Center and others. So these are folks that got engaged and started to continue in the community what I was starting to do at Dow. But the thing that came along really was when the training became available, there was a group of community leaders that talked about the interest and need maybe for this training in positive psychology. And they brought in some folks and ended up having a contract with an organization based actually out of Australia. But they did, they created a 6-month essentially training. And a lot of community leaders had started to take that. I think it was 2019, 2020 is when we really kicked it off. I was contacted by someone saying, this would be something that probably you'd like to do or you'd feel good about doing. And I agreed and went through that training in the COVID year, 20, which is interesting. But that really opened the door, and it actually sparked what may have been a little ember that it wasn't sparking in me for a long time. And that was the whole psychological perspective, the mental health, the issue that's so important on how people feel about themselves and how they feel confident and how they build or understand their strengths. All of those things just felt right. And we hadn't done a lot of that at Dow, whatever the reasons may be. But this allowed me then to really explore and get into that. And then the Well-Being Coalition came out. Was a phoenix. Came out of the embers. And Kathy Snyder obviously leads that and does a phenomenal job, but helped create, and others with the Midland Community Foundation created this organization, and started to do some things. And I became aware of it joined. And then an opportunity came that some grant money, I guess, opened up, and they needed one to reach out. You get an organization like that, nobody knows very few know what's going on. How do you really get the word out and get out in the community? So they decided they needed a outreach coordinator, and came along, and I said, you know, this is interesting. Yeah, I've been doing consulting for a while and with health departments and other organizations, but I think I'd like this, but not a lot. I really am not interested in another full-time job by any means, but I want to get my hands involved. I want to get engaged a little. So it worked. Kathy brought me on, and I do it part-time, but volunteer the rest of the time, which is always an add-on, but that's good. I enjoy it. And it just helps me to meet some needs that I felt needed to be filled. I give you the validation of that. One of them is comes from the past Surgeon General, who wrote in an outgoing paper just basically saying the most important thing in our health going forward is community and connection and engagement. That is contributing to so many issues for us, health issues and beyond, that we really need to spend more time and engage in that. So, you know, if a Surgeon General says it's good for me. And that just really solidified my feeling of, yeah, I'm in the right place.
8: Yeah, one of those most important contributing factors to the way that we feel about ourselves and the place that we live is just how involved we are and how emotionally connected we are to this place. And the whole idea of Max Loves Midland came directly from those principles. And that's why love is a part of the name of Max Loves Midland.
9: Yes.
8: And it's just such a driving factor in what we're doing here. And when you look at that talent continuum that we spoke about, that Jason Story's developed, and you look across all of those different spaces on there, that fits in there in different ways. And one of those things is when we are in the courtship process to bring a new community member to our place, it is so important that we are getting ahead of that ball and welcoming people with open arms. And one of the things that has been born out of the Midland Area Wellbeing Coalition, and folks can head to the front page of the Max Loves Midland website and see a link for it right now, it is active, is this initiative that you helped to drive, which is called Welcome to Midland, which I feel like is so important for the future of this community. And let's talk about Welcome to Midland. What does Welcome to Midland mean to you? And let's give a quick overview of this initiative.
9: Okay, Kevin, thank you. I appreciate that. I think it's very exciting to me. And, you know, it comes from my experience coming to Midland. To be honest, you know, when I came and came with Dow, full disclosure, I was not sure it was the right place. First time in the corporate fishbowl of a major a company. Hadn't been there before. I was independent, worked in regional stuff out of my home and whatever. In any case, it was tough. And what we did at that point when I came to town and you know, it was a while. I thought, is this the right place for me? I wasn't sure. So I actually stepped back a little bit and then made the decision after a lot of discernment. This is where we need to be, and came in. And I realized that, you know, what we needed was to feel welcome, wanted, engaged, that we weren't out there just to explore, particularly because, as I mentioned before, you know, I was coming to Midland. I mean, this small farm town, what are we going to do here? It made sense to me, and it continued to make sense to me. And so what's come up is a feeling, and again, as Kevin's saying, in terms of the Midland Business Alliance, what they're trying to do with keeping, bringing people to Midland and keeping people in Midland. I know it's an issue. It always will be, I guess, as well. But what we're developing is this initiative that when someone comes to town, whether they're renting or buying, and we can have this identified in a variety of ways. We're working primarily now, we're starting to work with the realtors in the city. So when someone comes in, buys a house or rents a house or whatever, they're given this information. If you're interested, we've got developed some, trained some community ambassadors. Individuals who've been around, have a passion for Midland, understand Midland in a variety of different ways. Some have kids, some are older, some have older kids, some are in different, are professional, young professionals, independent, and they're ready to help people reach out and help people get engaged. So well, people can connect through Max Loves Midland by any means or on the website of the Wellbeing Coalition. And they can check off and say, yeah, I'd like a community investor. Do a little brief survey that just asks some questions about some background so that when an investor contacts that person, you know, they know that, you know, if they're contacting a young family that's come from, I don't know, some small town in Michigan or wherever, there's one focus that needs to happen and one thing they need to talk about. But if they're contacting someone that's just moved in from New York or Dallas or wherever it is, there's a whole different perspective coming in. So what is it that you want to play up as an ambassador? What do you want to share and make sure those people buy into and appreciate what Michigan has to offer? So it's that connection. It's that hand-holding, if you will. It doesn't go beyond at this stage. And it's interesting, actually. The other day I was talking with an individual who actually did some work for Dow years ago as this same sort of welcoming. And this was years ago, so things have changed. But what they did, actually, this person was paid full-time to do this, and people were, to not only just make the connection, but kind of be a buddy, take them around town, get them to the doctors or the schools or wherever it may be. So it was a lot more hand-holding and specific. This program is not doing that. We're, first of all, we're volunteer-based, but also this is about connection. This is about having an ambassador who can really dig into and know what's going on between the lines. I mean, there's a lot of stuff that you can get, and Max is a tremendous resource to know what's out there. But what's out there is what people communicate to Max to put on there, for absolutely, the most part. And so we've got these ambassadors are more understanding about what's between the lines. So the book clubs and the moms clubs and all the different organizations and small groups of people that may be what these new people need or want coming in to feel more connected.
8: What I think is so refreshing about this is when we look at a lot of initiatives statewide, nationwide, this challenge of talent is the same challenge that almost every community is dealing with.
9: Absolutely.
8: And even folks with a healthy population base, and I would think Midland does have a healthy population base, but we see changes in our region. And traditionally that indicates what could be coming our way,
9: yeah,
8: at least here at the local level. And we're trying to get a hold of that and get ahead of it. But, you know, and you have a special connection to the realtors in town. I know your son is a realtor here. And I'm sure that the concerns of people are not universal. They are all individual.
9: Yes.
8: So these pieces that are like these welcome wagon style deliveries or these websites like Max Loves Midland, the content is trying to be as wide scale as possible, but it doesn't drill down to the emotional piece of you as that individual.
9: Yes.
8: And in a society where we're constantly looking to cut corners and artificial intelligence is there and
9: yes,
8: we're looking to shortcut our way to things, you're understanding that this work is hard work. And it's personal work, and it's personalized to each individual.
9: Yes, very much so. And I think that's so important. Did some research on this before we started almost a year ago now and thinking about this and trying to bring it to fruition. But the research I did was, you know, talking to city folks from Ann Arbor and Lansing and Grand Rapids and about four other cities in Michigan, along with some out state. What do you do in this area? And I truly have not seen anybody doing this level. There's still the... And I'll give credit, you know, to the welcome wagon approach and someone to dash you by any means. And, you know, here's some things to do, which is fantastic. And that's part of what we want to do as well. But nothing that I've been aware of really takes it to that next level. And as you point out, Kevin, it's difficult. You got to have the right people and the people that are enthusiastic and believe and really can and you know, recommend stuff based on experience that just doesn't often come. The starter kits, we've got starter kits that are available downtown. When people come in, they get a starter kit, and work closely with the Great Lakes Bay Region, the Downtown Visitor Center.
8: Yep.
9: So people come down there and they'll pick up one. But, you know, we try to focus on some of the main areas. So I think it's about the Nature Center and the library and the Midland Center for the Arts and the Dow Gardens, I mean, and the Loons. I mean, some of those big stuff. So it's just, wow, I didn't realize this is here. And we focus there, and then we go to specifics. So we've broken it up and say, if you're young, a single person, professional, you know, here's Frick's Bar, here's other places in town, the bowling alleys, whatever, things that may be more appropriate for that person, and talk with someone about that so they feel, okay, they really know me and they want to help me out. So,
8: and you've been practicing this personally for a long time as well, and I know. I think neighboring has long been the cornerstone of what we're talking about right now, and it's the cornerstone of Maxwell's Midland. It's the cornerstone of these concepts.
9: It's that community, that connectedness. You know, I come from an era when we sat on the front porch still and talked to everybody and said hi to everybody who walked by. Well, that doesn't happen much anymore for a variety of reasons. But the other thing that occurs is, you know, we don't know our neighbors and what they do. Giving one example, there's a family down the street. Shauna and Paul Barbeau, wonderful family, wonderful couple. Shauna is very engaged in Big Brothers Be Sixers, Big Sisters. Well, we've talked, and nothing's occurred yet. Shauna, I'm still thinking. But still, you know about what neighbors are doing and what there may be some things going on that you can get engaged in the community. So if someone invited me into the library, Friends of the Library Board, was on that for 8 years only because of a neighbor that said, hey, you know, you may be interested in doing this. So those things are wonderful. You know, you'll not only get to know the neighbor and smile and say hi and have those conversations about where the kids are, what they're doing, but you also get a chance to then expand what you can do in the community because of their connections. So, yeah, it's been wonderful. That's what neighboring is to me in any way. Not just having to physically. I mean, obviously, it's nice when their neighbor's two doors down, but in a neighboring in any way. A shout out to Live Oak. a wonderful place for neighboring to occur from people from all over.
8: Physical manifestation of neighboring.
9: It is. So,
8: your neighbors here in the next few years might see a little one running around your yard. I know you've got a grandkid now.
9: Yes, I do. I'm so thrilled. Yes, and it happens to be one of my kids who live in Midland, which is great because I can see my new grandson. 5 months old, and it's wonderful. He'll get around soon. Right now, I'm happy to hold him and make him smile and laugh. That's where we're at. But I'm looking to play catch with him real soon.
8: Absolutely. I was fortunate enough to have a very special relationship with my grandpa and still do. I was raised by my grandparents. I went in with them at 5 weeks old and, you know, just never left. So my grandpa and I, he's still my best friend. And I think it's so special for you to have that relationship with your grandson. Oh. And man, those days playing catch, you're both going to remember that forever.
9: Oh,
8: so
9: no question. Thanks,
8: look forward to getting that on. And, you know, you talked about playing catch and we didn't talk about this beforehand. So growing up, you said you were athletic. What kind of sports were you playing?
9: Well, I played a lot of baseball. Played baseball extensively. I mean, as I said, with my neighborhood, it's and in the summer. It's it was a movie they made about us called Sandlot.
8: The Gary Bellotti story, Sandlot.
9: You know, I wanted to get some credit for that, but no, it truly wasn't. I mean, it's in the morning, you get up and you run and you go to the field and that's it. You come home at night, you have dinner and you go back out. And so baseball was big. Through school, I played football and basketball. I loved basketball a lot. Probably maybe loved it more, but my genetics didn't help me out in that area, so I could not play a long time. My height is a little compromised for that game. But anyway, those are two of the main ones.
8: You know, it's funny. I grew up playing basketball and baseball as well. Okay. Basketball was probably my favorite. I definitely excelled more at baseball.
9: Okay.
8: And played more baseball just because there's more, you know, season and there's a few more leagues you can pop into here and there.
9: Yeah,
8: but
9: yeah.
8: Played all through high school, middle school, elementary. Yeah. Loved both. And that's carried over as an adult into some, you know, recreational sports and some fandom. Do you still follow any professional sports or college sports, or what's on your mind or what's on your television set when you're checking into what's going on in the sports world?
9: Well, the whole fantasy thing, you know, is caught. I've caught the bug.
8: Oh, okay. Fantasy football?
9: Football and baseball. I have teams. So.
8: Fantasy baseball's tough.
9: It's tough. It takes a lot of work, a lot of keeping on top of things on a daily basis. It's a little intense, but it's fun. Anyway, so those two. So, yeah, you know, I'd believe it or not, this is true. I've loved the Lions forever, not just because I'm on the bandwagon, because they're great now. I have loved the Lions. So that's one team, of course. And then, I'll give you one. I love the Boston Celtics. And the reason part is, I love college ball, is I remember at Central Michigan University, this quick story, that I went to a game, CMU against Indiana State.
8: Oh, okay.
9: 1979.
8: I think I know who was on that team.
9: You sure know it was that team. And Larry Bird came into town and lit up the arena for 50-some points. And I just thought to myself, this is the future of the NBA. So that was amazing. And it just really hooked me again. And so it hooked me with the Celtics forever. So I'm sorry, I'm not a Pistons fan. I'm a Celtics fan.
8: I'm an enormous Pistons fan. huge Pistons fan. And which is surprising because, talking dates here, I was born in 91, so okay. I didn't watch Bird and Magic in their heyday. I will say, I think Bird and Magic are the two most important players in the history of the NBA, just because they set the tone. But yes. I think the greatest player to ever play wore number 23, and he played in Chicago.
9: Michael.
8: The first player that I ever really latched on to was Michael Jordan. But luckily, a few years after Jordan retired, I came to my senses, and I have this regional attraction to our sports teams here.
9: Sure.
8: I think, you know, that Larry Bird story coming to Central, though, I can't dub you on that. And the Celtics were incredible forever and sure still is. Come back and are incredible.
9: Yeah.
8: So it's unbelievable. But, yeah, for me, I'm a huge Pistons fan. And, you know, I love following the Pistons. When it comes to baseball, do you follow the Tigers? And
9: I do.
8: How are you feeling about this playoff run?
9: Oh, I love it. In fact, I went to Tigers fantasy camp a few years back and batted against Mickey Lolich.
8: That's amazing.
9: Oh, it was a dream come true. So, yes, Tiger fan as well.
8: Yeah, hopefully the bullpen can hold it together. Hopefully the starters can hold it together right now, other than Skubal.
9: Hopefully the starters hold it together physically, because they had such an issue with the health issues. You know, somebody goes down, they're in trouble. But
8: of course. do you head out to Loons games at all, too?
9: And, yeah.
8: You know, I keep the Loons stuff behind me here. We go all the time, live downtown, walk there. You hear me talk about it on the show all the time. So
9: I was going to tell you, why don't you have Kershaw bobblehead?
8: Listen, you know, we take what we can get from the ballpark, right?
9: Understand.
8: We take what we can get from the ballpark. So your life here in Midland, you know, you and your wife love to have a good time and enjoy this community, and you have family here. And if you were planning a day in Midland and you're looking at Midland through your lenses, what does a day look like for you here in our community?
9: Well, I appreciate that, Kevin. You know, it's going to be different in the different seasons, of course. But if I think about what's going on now in the summer and the spring and the fall, when I can do things, I mean, I like going out and sitting on my deck with a cup of coffee. I live in a neighborhood. There's a lot of trees. And, you know, it's almost, as I grew up in Detroit, so it's almost, I'm kind of up north, right? So my son has always told me when he was little, if you go over the Zwocky Bridge, you're in the little up north. Then you go to the Mackinac, you're in the real up north. In any case, I love getting up and starting my day like that, just relaxing. I love the peace of sitting there and just thinking about what's going on. Definitely do read, do on my computer, look at what's going on in the middle of the day and others, just get a sense of what's happening. I would definitely, in the summer, I'd enjoy immensely the Wednesdays, the music at Dow Gardens.
8: Yes.
9: Every Wednesday afternoon is unbelievable. It's just relaxing and getting out there, and just a great environment, great place. I love that. I love music a lot. It's pushing right up against sports, neck and neck. And we've got places in town where, you know, we can listen to music. Vidu often has entertainment going on if you eat at a nice Indian place.
8: Love
9: in town.
8: We haven't talked enough about Vidu on this show. Vidu's great.
9: And it's peaceful. It just, to me, reflects the feeling that I get in Midland, you know, throughout the day, just reading what's going on, thinking about what's going on. It's nice being semi-retired, I guess, but still it's a comfortable, peaceful feeling. And I guess that's really the day I enjoy and I remember about Midland, just being able to relax, take in. I will walk every day. I have to admit that's one thing. Sally, not every day I know it's talking to my wife. I try. Shout out, Sally.
8: Had to break the wall there.
9: I try. Anyway, and it's not just a walk anywhere. I love that we can, you know, I walk the gardens every now and then. I walk. My Michigan's got a wonderful trail system in there with a nice bridge. It's just really relaxing and comfortable, 3 miles or so to do. Or on the rail trail downtown, and out on the rail trail is great. I've seen the Rogers Park. It's got a new park on Saginaw. It was developed, which is really cool, very interesting. So, and I try to be change it up every now and then, so it's not the same, but it's, you know, I see different things, and it's just a nice way to spend. So I try to get a walk in. Community center, I'm a member. And, you know, participate there. Pickleball every now and then, definitely. Love the courts.
8: Okay.
9: Love the availability to do that. So, you know, that's probably a good, comfortable day. And whether I'm eating at Vidu or having two conies on Tuesday at A&W, either way, there's a variety, but it's a great experience to do that.
8: Thanks. I love that your day consists of these themes that we've talked about throughout this episode: health, wellness, community involvement, and being in these places. And you love this place, and you care about Midland, and it went from a place that you said, I'll never live there, to a place that you are uplifting, championing, and actively working to make a better community. So I ask you, when you look at the future of Midland, what are some of your hopes and dreams for this place?
9: Well, I'll tell you what, I think in what I do, a lot of what I do is working in nonprofits and organizations, and I see the full scope of people in Midland. And what I'd like to see, and it's difficult, a lot of issues, whether it's access or economics, whatever it may be, but we have definitely, you know, disclosure, a dichotomy of Midland. We have folks that are very well off, well to do, without question, and that's fantastic. I mean, that's what's important, that's needed. And we have, I think, about 30% of our folks are identified as ALICE population, folks that are, you know, asset limited, income constrained, and employed, but difficult situations. A lot of folks, a lot of amazing folks that are homeless and so on. We have a lot of great stuff in Midland, and we do reach out, and we're very, I'm amazed at the amount of opportunities potentially, but I still see there's lots of room for opportunity and growth in that. So what I like to see is a little more of a melding, an opportunity in Midland to make sure that the people that need it do truly have access and are encouraged and can get the support they need in terms of food, shelter, economics, and so on. So we just got to keep working on that. I think I have no doubt in the 27 years I've been here, there's been improvement in my mind and what I see and what I'm involved in with Open Door and other agencies I volunteer for. But I think there's opportunity there.
8: Well, thank you so much, Gary. And one more time, we're talking about Welcome to Midland. Where can people find more information?
9: They can go right to Max Loves Midland, right on that front page. You just go to Max Loves Midland. That's it. That's all you need to know. They also can go to the Midland Wellbeing Coalition, by all means. And there's a webpage there. We'll start promoting this a lot more. We're coordinating with Neighboring Week, and there'll be a little social media blitz here and there. Hopefully, you'll have watched this show, and you'll say, hey, I want to do that. But those are two places to connect right now at this point. You'll hear more about it as we come. One more mention on Welcome to Midland. I just want to add this because this is, you know, the design and the initial thought is, okay, when people come to Midland for the first time from outside Midland, whether they're from India or Saginaw, I mean, whatever, we want to get to them and get them to feel good and comfortable. But this is also something available to people who've been here for a year, 2 years, whatever. I was talking to a lady the other day who's lived here for 32 years, and she was amazed at some of the things I talked about that are available here. So we know that that's always an issue. So we want to keep people in Midland as well. So it's not exclusive to folks who've moved into Midland, although that's kind of the target at this point. But it's definitely a resource I think you can go to for whatever stage you are.
8: Awesome. Well, thank you so much for being here with us today, Gary. I really appreciate it.
9: Oh, you're very welcome. I enjoy it. I appreciate you guys. Thank you so much.
8: Thank you. And thank you for being here with us today. We appreciate you joining us here with the Max Loves Midland Show. 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Remember, this show is truly about you guys. 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

0: Friday, rain showers roll back into the forecast with partly sunny skies and a high of 84. I'm meteorologist Bella Pittman with the WSGW Weatherology Forecast. Right now, it's 75 degrees.
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4: 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Welcome to another blazing edition of Generating Gratitude here, WSGW. Thank you to everyone listening, whether you're listening traditionally on the radio or you're listening to the podcast version. Thank you anyway. Grateful that you could be with us today. Now, today is going to be a very special broadcast. Memorial Day weekend. All about the troops, all about those who have served and lost their lives. So I thought, you know, it'd be a good idea to do kind of a Memorial Day theme, kind of an armed services theme. And my friend Dan Baller, known Danny for a long time, friend of mine. Dan served in Vietnam and has got an incredible story to tell. So, Dan, good morning. Welcome to Generating Gratitude.
5: Good morning, Joe. Nice to talk to you again. Good to hear your voice.
4: Let's go over your history of Vietnam, because what you did in Vietnam is fascinating.
5: Yeah, that's for sure. You want me to just kick it off?
4: Yep, just kick it off.
5: All right, Joe. Well, I joined the service and joined the Army 1970. I was 18. The draft was on at the time, and this is important. The draft was on at the time, but if you got drafted back then, you were basically going into infantry, no choice. And 12 weeks later, you're jumping out of the helicopter in Vietnam, and you're 18 years old. That's why so many people passed. We lost a lot of good young men and young women. So that goes 70, 71. Well, in 70, this is kind of where things kick off with PTSD that I have, is when I was in Kansas, Fort Riley, Kansas. What I did when I entered the service, instead of waiting for the draft, which I was going to get drafted, you can enlist for 3 years instead of drafted for two. And if you go in for three, you get to choose your job. You can pick whatever you want. I, of course, was being smart. I knew how to type. I went, I'll be a typist. And I kind of figured that that would clear me from going into the field. Much to my chagrin, that didn't happen. But so I go in as a clerk, and I get into typing school, and they see how fast I can type, which wasn't fast, but the other guys were ridiculously bad. So they said, oh, you need to go to medical school. I'm like, oh, sure. So Fort Sam Houston, I go down there, I complete everything with honors, and boom, the first assignment is Fort Riley, Kansas. Now I get there, and I take the graveyard shift immediately, because I'm just typing, I'm doing the nightly report. Well, what happens, which I found out, was when you're working at night, overnight in the hospital, there's only one doctor, one nurse. So if you get a huge accident, like a big collision, a car accident, or somebody crashes one of the helicopters, which did happen, I end up being a doctor's assistant. So when they're overwhelmed, all of a sudden I found myself wearing a white coat and in rooms with people that were dying, people that were dead, people who had horrible accidents, and I had to identify their bodies, tag them, and then take them down to the morgue. That was a shock.
4: And you had no medical training, right? You were just a typist.
5: I'm just a typist.
4: Right.
5: But you learn, it looks like

0: anything else when I got in the restaurant business. You learn very quickly. And so at that point, I was in there for about 8 months. I think I saw more people that had passed, more people that had died than I did in Vietnam, even though I saw a few over there. But that really put a big slug in. It really sent me for a whirl. And from there, I got sent. I found out in Chicago when I was flying back home. When I find back from Michigan, back to Fort Riley, that some guy was there, and he goes, "Hey, Ballard." I went, "What?" He goes, "You're going to Nam." I went, "Oh, boy." So I get back to my post in Fort Riley, and they give me the paperwork and go home for a couple weeks, and then you're going to be shipped off to Vietnam. You'll find out what you're doing when you get there. So they fly me over, and I get to Vietnam, and they put you in a holding barracks, and I was the only one in it. Until you get a job assigned to you, you stay in this barracks on the second floor. It was just me, but there were three guys at the other end. Now, by this time, I had drank beer in high school with, you know, just high school stuff. When you're a senior, you go out and have some parties and stuff. So beer basically was my only thing that I was doing. I really didn't get into marijuana and stuff. But when I hit Vietnam, it was an onslaught of drugs and alcohol, just everywhere, and not just pot, a lot of stuff. So I get immersed into that situation very quickly, and then I get sent to my post where I was going to be stationed for the year, and it was a heroin elimination and drug treatment center. So I'm like, oh my God, this is going to be something. And because I had progressed so quickly, I was already a specialist fourth class. I was an E4, which was really good. And I went down and worked in the records section. And that's where some things started getting really weird. One thing that you had to do every day was fill this manifesto. We were sending home pretty close to 30 people a day that were heroin addicts, and I'll explain that very quickly. They weren't necessarily addicts. They were young people that when they got in the field, their company and company commanders knew that they were not an asset, and they were going to get shot, or they were going to get some of their own people shot. So they would tell them, you had to get caught with heroin 3 times in a urine test. We'd go all over collecting urine tests. We were flown out constantly. And so that started getting kind of scary. We had a couple times when helicopters lost their hydraulics and stuff, and you're sitting there going, I'm just a typist. I'm over top of this jungle. So anyway, the guys would come in, get caught once, and come in and get caught the second time, and then the third time they got sent home. Well, what the person did before me, the guy that was my best friend, he was in charge of running the records department. He made up, it was his decision to make up the manifest. And easily you'd take the 3 times caught, and then they send him home. But if your manifest wasn't full, you could sneak a guy in, and I'd watched him do this. You could sneak a guy that had only been caught twice that were begging you not to go back out in the field. They go, I'm not going to make it out there again. I, but the company was feeding them the heroin to get them out of there. And sometimes once I took over about 3 months in, that guy went home, and they promoted me to an E5, which is basically a sergeant. So I was a sergeant in charge of medical records at a heroin hospital.
1: So basically, Dan, what would happen, and, you know, it's just that because the heroin problem in Vietnam was just because it was so prevalent there. You know, we think of, you know, the availability there, but guys were actually, you know, getting hooked on heroin on purpose to get out, or the you know, troops.
0: Absolutely. Yeah.
1: They knew that that was the way out of Vietnam, so they get, and we were sending home heroin addicts. There wasn't any treatment or anything. We just send them home.
0: No, this is where it gets kind of odd. We would send them home. But they also knew that some of their friends were sent home on the second time, so they would take a shot at it. And, I mean, a lot of times I had to say, no, we're full. And then when they knew it wasn't full, they'd come down to my office and, I mean, just beg me not to send it back out. And I'm going, okay, I don't like this. And I had a lot of guys that I had not a lot, but a few of the people I put on the manifest and sent them home. They went home with an honorable discharge under dishonorable conditions. So they just took that, went home, got out, and then they still got some benefits. But let me think now. So anyway, where you're talking about where these, my thing was, after 10 months, I had to do a report to the officers. They go, Sergeant Bellard, we'd like to get a demographic layout of where these guys are coming from. And you would think you would be finding them all out of Chicago, New York, Seattle, California, but all of them were from the United States, but in the country. They were usually young white guys that were, you know, I'd say it was probably 70% white, but they were just these little scrawny little guys, and they were just scared out of their minds. So when they found out they could do heroin, so we were sending home people that had never even seen marijuana, and all of a sudden they're heroin addicts, supposedly. And I did the demographics, and they all came from like Iowa, Kentucky, Nebraska, all these mid-America, Central America states. And I went, well, this is odd. So I took it up to them and did the report. And it was nothing like you would have thought of. It was completely the opposite. So I'm like, okay, because the ones that were real heroin addicts would not go home. They'd be there. They would stay over their year and hide just so they could continue being a heroin addict for $20 for 2 grams.
1: Right.
0: Which was just insanely cheap. And you could get it anywhere, anytime. All the mamasons brought it in. It was odd, to say the least. So then in my 11th month, the company commander comes to me and he goes, I'm going to ask you if you would do something. I said, we're getting a lot of complaints from these patients when they're getting back to the United States. And like you said, no treatment, nothing. They'd stick them on a psych ward and keep them up there for 2 to 3 months, hanging out with every kind of, you know, deranged or troubled folks, PTSD veterans that actually had that, also heroin.
1: Hey, so, Danny, we're going to leave it right there for just a second. I got to take a commercial break. Fascinating story. Just amazing. And so we'll be back with Dan Ballard in just a bit. 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
1: Welcome back to Generating Gratitude. We're here with my friend Dan Ballard. He's talking about the heroin addiction problem in the Vietnam War. And Dan was elbows deep in it. And Dan, you were, before we went on break, you were talking about the report you made to the brass about the heroin problem, and the people would they'd get addicted to heroin to get out of service, and then they'd send them to the psych wards. And continue with your story.
0: So this is like my 11th month, and our company commander, the guy in charge of the officer in charge of the heroin hospital, came to me, and I had already been given quite a few honors and whatever. I was a good soldier, and that's why I was a sergeant already. So he came to me, and he goes, listen, we're getting a lot of complaints from these guys getting back in the States and being on this ward for 2 months and just absolutely going nuts. They wanted to get home. They wanted to get back, into their regular routine of being home and being safe. And, they were just young, scared. I said, we're going to ask you to do something. And I said, yeah, what is it? He goes, we want you, probably a week away from the end, we want you to come in and you're going to drop dirty. But that's how we're going to mark it. It'll be your third time dropping dirty. And I went, okay. He goes, and then you're going to go home through the system, but all the records have to show that's why you're going home. I went, oh. He goes, and then you can evaluate where we're missing steps throughout the time.
1: Now, were they setting you up, or were they setting you up, or was that actually legit?
0: Oh, wait till you hear what we did when we got back to the States. So I went through the process. I'm watching all these guys, and they're just being shoved here, wait here, wait here, wait here, wait here, shoved there, wait here, wait here. Then finally get back to the States, and you're in a psych ward. I'm up there, and I'm going, this is not right. This is making these guys far worse off than if they just would have stayed and come home. They said, you're going to meet someone at Fort Knox, and it's going to be an officer. It's going to be a psych officer, and he's going to know about the situation. He's going to approach you, and then you're going to report to him of what you've seen so far. So this is about 3 months after being home. He finally comes and meets me, and he goes, Sergeant Beller, can I see you? So I go in his office, and he goes, what have you noticed? I go, one, these guys shouldn't be here. We got to get them out of this place and let them acclimate back to a normal life. Instead, we're sticking them up there, and they're going bananas. And I said, that's the first thing. He goes, well, we've got some buildings. You want to go see them? I went, yeah. So we started the first halfway house in Fort Knox. And it was like a sunshine center back then, they called them. So the guys, the heroin addicts, would now go to that, spend a couple of days, go out, do some shopping, get some stuff, get back into the community, actually engage with people, and not have all of this idle time. And I found that going through my process with addiction and alcoholism, that was my trigger. Was I'm trying to think of the word. What do you call it when you are by yourself all the time?
1: Isolation. Yeah, it's like I tell a lot of people, in my experience as well with alcoholism, free time is not your friend. Because
0: it took me a long time to figure that out. I went, I cannot isolate. There's the word. I said, if I'm isolated, I am drinking.
1: Right.
0: Because there's no connection to anybody. You don't have anything you're working on. You separate yourself from society. And the next thing your brain does goes, now it's time to get back at it. And
1: Right. Well, you're alone with
0: that.
1: You're alone with an alcoholic yourself.
0: Yes.
1: And your first nature is to, you know what? It would be a good idea to drink.
0: Yeah, and that, and not just from back from Vietnam, but also just through the rest of my service, and then getting out, I drank, not, and then I started getting hooked back up. One of my best friends was a dealer in Lansing, so that went up, and all of a sudden I'm in the midst of everything again. I'm like, oh, shit. But I was also, the weird thing about it was I was always, they call it, you're a functional drunk. You're not functional.
1: Right.
0: You're telling yourself, your brain's telling you that you're functional, but you're functionally screwed up. But that was kind of my trigger, was the isolation. So we opened that one Sunshine House or halfway house for Vietnam vets with heroin addiction. And once that one started and was successful, I was assigned. The thing was, I was on the psych ward at Fort Knox Hospital, and I was also assigned sergeant in charge of medical records at that hospital. So all the people that were working down there go, that's the new guy in charge up there on the psych ward. And they're going, really? And so I came down and went, hey, how you doing? They went, oh, okay, well.
1: And you have no and you have no training or no background in it. You're a typist.
0: No, I'm picking stuff up as I go along and just making really, really good notes. I'm taking notes. The guys didn't know anything. They just thought I was one of them because I smoked pot over there and stuff. And it was just an odd situation. But we did get a couple of them started before I got out. And then I was assigned in Fort Knox, finished my time there. I got married during that time to a woman that was my high school sweetheart that never even knew I drank.
1: Yeah.
0: So she was invited to a huge awakening when I got home. But she bounced along. We stayed married for quite a while and had three kids. So
1: Dan,
0: not still to this day.
1: How many guys like got addiction problems over in Vietnam? Because again, you mentioned the prevalence of, you know, anything you want over there. It's not like it's not like over here where, you know, heroin, you know, marijuana at the time was a little bit more difficult to get. You know, over there, it's openly sold.
0: Oh, yeah. I actually saw a guy get executed in Saigon. They had a law in Saigon where if you were caught dealing heroin, you were immediately, not even kind of soon, but right then shot in the head. And we were all downtown Saigon when we closed a ammo dump, the biggest one in the world. It was called Long Ben, Vietnam, and I was stationed there. We closed that down. That's where I got my big dose of Agent Orange, because we're, as medics or medical personnel, you're the last one to leave the fort because you've always got to be there as a support team. So all the Viet Cong are moving into all the barracks or outside the perimeter. And we're burning every building we can burn down in the old area. We had taken over for our hospital a place called LBJ, which was Long Ben Jail, but it's actually Lyndon Baines Johnson.
1: Yeah.
0: So we took that over. You know, here's a funny thing, and I actually have, I'd love for you to see it one day. I have just finished last week a tribute Jeep. I finally found a Jeep, but it was too nice to cover and wrap. But I just finished a tribute Jeep for Vietnam veterans, and it's really, really done nicely.
1: Hey, Danny, we're gonna hold you over for just a bit. Love to do the Jeep story in just a little bit. We got to take another commercial break. You know how that is, Dan. Have to pay the bills. 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And again, Dan's story about heroin and abuse in Vietnam, and it's a story that needs to be told because it's the stuff that goes on, you know, in war settings that nobody talks about. 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So we'll be back. 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
1: Welcome back to Generating Gratitude here on a Memorial Day weekend. Very important weekend. I know everybody's out enjoying everything, but, you know, just think about it for a second, why we have a Memorial Day weekend. Dan Ballard with us, telling us about his experiences in Vietnam with heroin and addiction. And, Dan, I want to kind of turn the page a little bit and talk about the trauma that you experienced over there, and you know, the PSTD or the PTD or S or whatever the initials are, and how did you deal with your experiences over there, you know, and your experiences, you know, at Fort Knox, and then you get out of the Army. And people forget, you know, a little revisionist history about Vietnam. Okay, Vietnam veterans were not lauded like the veterans are today.
0: Oh, no.
1: Right. Yeah. Go ahead, Dan.
0: So what the couple, I know we're running low on time, but I want to get this kind of some things about after Vietnam, being married, coming home, getting involved with my best friend. We started a company. We started a store. And then I got into radio. But I was always moving along functionally. And so I was actually doing good stuff, but I was also doing stand-up comedy. So my life was surrounded by alcohol and partying. Before I do a show, always drink. And the radio station, you go out at night and do promotions, you know, I would drink. When I'd go on stage and do my comedy show, it was all based around alcohol. So I had convinced myself that you get to a point where you actually think you cannot perform if you're not drunk. Your brain tells you this. So the one thing I want people to know is that I went through a program recently in November to December of last year, and it was a 27-day program in Battle Creek, VA. A excellent program, insanely good. I took notes like I've never taken before. I was the only one taking notes. Most people were forced to go there as part of their punishment or whatever. I volunteered and went because I was told how good it was. So I was serious about it. I mean, I have just pamphlets full of notes and every brochure they gave out. I learned a lot. What I did learn, and I really hope people can take this in, but when you get up to, like, say you have 180 days, you have 6 months of sobriety, but during that time, you fell off and you screwed up one day, and then the next day you're so guilty you're asking yourself why you did it. That's a good question. You don't drink again, but for that one day, so you have to evaluate why I did that, what made me do that, and then take that into effect and go, how do I stay away from that? What do I do to fix it? And here are the things I'm going to do to make sure. One thing is, if you ever have an urge, wait 15 minutes and it's absolutely gone. And it will go away and you'll just be doing something else. You go, oh, I don't even think about it now. So you got to be kind of proactive, because the one thing also that I learned is your brain never forgets. And if you give it one little chance to remind the other part of your brain that it's time to have a drink, that part will tell another part. And with all three of them connected, you're drinking. So don't ever think, I mean, I went 25 years without a problem with the law. And then 25 years later, thinking I had it kicked and everything was good, boom, fell off.
1: Well, alcohol is cunning, baffling, and powerful. You know, alcohol's the most,
0: yes,
1: alcohol's the most patient thing ever. You know, if
0: the thing is, yeah, it never goes away ever.
1: Right. And it waits for a weak moment. You know, just yep. when just and that's where you mentioned, you know, in previous segments about the isolation. Alcohol waits until you know, you're at your lowest. And then
0: yeah.
1: you're alone, and then alcohol says, hey, you know, it'd be a good idea right now to just get absolutely crap-faced. That would be the answer yeah. to all your problems. And that's how sick your alcoholic thinking is you can actually talk yourself into, you know what, that would be a damn good idea.
0: Yeah, for some reason, even though you know it's the worst thing you can possibly do.
1: Right, yeah. It's
0: so
1: like...
0: anyway, when I was talking about the time, I want people to understand, and this was a weird thing that they taught us in this class was, so you have 180 days, 6 months sober, and during that 6 months, you fell off twice, and you evaluated it, you worked the method, you took all the steps you had to do, and you got yourself back on track within the day at least, so you stopped. But, so that's one day, and then the next time, if you do it twice during that 180 days, the second time, same thing, something clicked it, boom, you evaluate why, how do I fix it, and then the things that I'm going to do to fix it. So, but you have to, most people, when they fail once, they go, I've lost all those days, now I'm not sober. You go, no, you have 178 days of sobriety.
1: Right.
0: You have 2 days where you weren't sober, but you stopped it, you figured it out, you did the steps. So even if you fall off, you didn't fail. All you did was fall off. And think about what you had done to get there, and don't just toss that because you fell off for 2 days. It doesn't make sense. 178, two? I don't know. I think I'm doing pretty good. I'm going to keep pushing forward, make sure I don't have two the next 180 days.
1: Well,
0: that was really something that kind of clicked with me.
1: What a lot of people don't understand, Dan, is normies don't understand about addiction and alcoholism.
0: Yeah.
1: You're probably going to relapse. You know, the odds are of relapse are, you know, I've been around in the program for 39 years, and
0: yep.
1: and and nobody wants a relapse, but it's just damn hard. That's the tough thing about alcoholism and addiction, that it's constant. It's not like you can take a vacation from your own head. It's always in front of you, and it's always there. The important thing about addiction in alcoholism is after the relapse, what did I do wrong? Getting back up, getting back on the horse and having that courage to dust yourself off and go, okay, I'm ready to do it again.
0: It wasn't the end of the world, but it wasn't a good day.
1: Right.
0: Yeah. So those are the kind of the things that I learned from that. And also, if anybody, you're talking about the Vietnam vets not being honored. We were not. We were told when we get home, take off our uniform. Do not wear your uniform. And don't mention that you were in Vietnam. Don't talk about it. Don't say a word because you're a baby killer and you are a worthless piece. And so they would, you were just really shoved aside. So I never joined the VA, never did any of it because I was ashamed. For some reason, I was ashamed and I didn't do anything wrong. So I'm going, Jesus, this is the way everybody felt. But when the guys went to Desert Storm, Iraq, all these different wars we've been in, those young guys came back. They had the same problems, but PTSD, which had just really come up, and now the Army, the military had to deal with that before they just shoved it away and went, nah, they're okay. And so when these young guys and gals came back, they would not be shoved in a corner. They were very boisterous. They were very demanding, and they were not going to be told no. And so these guys fought for their rights. And when they did that, that 27-day thing, every time we went to the AA meeting at night, all veterans, makes a huge difference for me. I can go to civilian AA, and I like them. They're good. But when I do one just military-based, the commonality that all of us have is just binding. So I'm in a room with 50 guys, most of them young. I'm probably one of the three Vietnam vets still around, so I always tell them when I first started, I go, I want to tell you guys, I thank you for not being denied, for speaking up for us. I go, you brought a lot of Vietnam veterans out of the closet, out of the dark, because they went, hey, these young guys are getting it. I'm going to go ask for mine. And he said, you probably saved a lot of lives and you don't even know it. So here's to you.
1: All right, Dan. Here's where we're going to end it. Thank you very much.
0: All right.
1: Again, your story was just absolutely freaking amazing.
0: There's so much more to it. I just want to say one thing. If any veteran out there is having any legal problems, anything, you go to vet court. I never heard of it. I'm using it now, and they will bend over backwards to make your life better. It's any legal thing. They back you up, and they take over the case. It's called vet court. And I just want people to know about it. Also, I'm a huge advocate for the VA. And I just, more information I can give back, I love doing it.
1: All right, Dan. Thank you very much. Dan Ballard, ladies and gentlemen, here on Generating Gratitude on WSGW. We'll be right back.
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1: Welcome back to Generating Gratitude here on WSGW. 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Because as you know, nobody listens to the radio when they're supposed to listen to the radio anymore. Final guest today, Frankie, is a friend of mine. Frankie's going to talk about depression. You know, depression is a term that everybody uses, but I want to get Frankie on to tell his story. Frankie, how are you? Tell us a little bit about depression and how you live with it.
19: I've dealt with depression at a young age. Even in adulthood, I still deal with it. Some days it was really low, some days are high. It led to some dark days, definitely. It led to substance abuse. Big mental health issues that I just didn't really know how to cope with, and every time I just hit like a low point, I would use just to feel happy, and it just kind of took over my life for some years, and it kind of made me like suicidal sometimes, you know. It just
1: Frankie, it's a. Just describe, if you can, and then I know it's difficult, but describe what it feels like when you're suffering from depression. What's it like? What's your mental state?
19: I kind of just, stay away from people, kind of isolate. I don't talk. Just pretty much escape from everybody's. I don't. When I'm at that stage, I don't want to rub the wrong vibes on people. So I stay to myself, and then I just get stuck in my head, and it can go on for days on end, sometimes weeks. There's been some rough times.
1: And have you ever attempted to end your own life, Frankie, or? Did it ever get to that point?
19: There's been numerous times. When I was a teenager, I ended up in a mental hospital a couple times. Even till this day, I still have the low points. But every time I start feeling depressed or something, I try to do something to go for a walk or do anything, go to a meeting, just to try to stay out of my head.
1: And your depression has led to substance abuse. Was it alcohol or drugs or both, Frankie?
19: They kind of went hand in hand with me. Just couldn't have one without the other, pretty much.
1: And you're in recovery from drugs and alcohol? How does the whole package tie in with you know, depression? Because it's tough enough being an alcoholic. It's tough enough to be a recovering drug addict. It's tough enough to have, you know, one or two or both of those things. But then, you know, depression complicates it, and depression also complicates recovery. Because I would imagine, Frankie, some days you just don't feel like doing what you're supposed to do to, you know, be in recovery.
19: Yeah, some days you just don't, like, you don't want to do the normal things that you do. Like, sometimes when I get stuck in my head and I get to that point, I see either I'm going to be stuck in the house, isolate and wait for people, or I go to a meeting. And meetings do help with the depression to get stuff off your chest, and it helps, like, a little bit, but it's better than going back to having to, like, use just to try to feel happy because you feel like you can't be happy on your own.
1: People don't understand, normal people, you know, people that aren't addicted, people that aren't alcoholics, people, you know, the normies, as we call them, they don't understand the consequences of isolation. You know, I've often said, how do they punish the worst prisoners ever in jail? They put them in isolation. Because, especially with an alcoholic brain or a drug addict, you know, an addictive mind, or even, you know, suffering from depression, your brain will eat yourself alive, so to speak. Does that make sense?
19: Yes. Yep. 100%.
1: And so with depression, how can somebody help you, Frankie? Like, when you're going through one of your bouts of depression, how can somebody, you know, a loved one, maybe reach out? Is it breaking that cycle of isolation?
19: It's pretty. I just got to get out of my head. And when you're, like, depressed, you don't want to be alone, but you, like, I wake up depressed every day. I got to go outside and get some sunshine. I got to retrain my brain just to try to make it through the day. And there's been some positive ways I use to cope these days that I didn't do back in the day when I was using and drinking.
1: Like, what are some of those ways?
19: Like, these days, to cope with the stuff now, like, I work out, I try to go for walks, I go to meetings, those are just, like, a few main things that I do.
1: Explain the power of meetings. Explain the power of being in rooms with somebody, you know, again, breaking that cycle of isolation and being in a room with somebody that understands what you're going through, where you don't necessarily have to explain it to somebody. That's one of the great things about support groups is when I'm in a room with other alcoholics, you know, I don't have to explain why I thought it was a good idea to run around the street without pants on. Yeah, everybody, oh yeah, I did that too, or I would rather drink than spend time with my loved ones. Explain how meetings and being around others helps you.
19: It's just like meetings, it's easier because you're around other people that went through the same things you have been through, so it's a lot easier, you know, to talk about things because you're not alone. But, like, I've never really kind of opened up a lot growing up. I always been bottling everything inside because, you know, I'm a man. Nobody really cares what a man has to say or how they feel. It's always toughing up and this and that. And it wasn't until, like, recently when I, you know, started opening up with therapy and doing everything I could to, you know, get this to talk about the stuff that made me depressed. That way I could try to heal, to try to put some, like, the childhood trauma, put some of the stuff from my past that I'm still depressed about to these days, which I've just, like, put it behind me.
1: One of the most difficult things about recovery is putting your past behind you. You know, even to this day, I've been sober 39 years, and every once in a while, you know, I'll get a thought about my past and not feel good. And so that's, you know, does that happen to you?
19: Yeah, it's kind of really hard to put it behind you, especially like you're trying to reinvent yourself now, but you still got some same people that, you know, in their eyes, once an addict, always an addict. So they always look at you like you're still that same person that you're trying so hard to change from.
1: And that's why, you know, working the program and going to meetings and such is so important. Frankie, we got about a minute left on the show. Is there anything else, you know, anything you'd like to say, you know, anything, you know, a message to normal people?
19: Just reach out. Don't bottle it up inside. Just got to get it off your chest.
1: And normal people, you know, reaching out and being, you know, just asking somebody how your day is going, or just, you know, the power of a phone call, the power of a text. People don't know how powerful that is. Just like you'd mentioned, Frankie, reaching out.
19: Yeah. Actually, I talk to my mom every day. She usually calls me like once a day, and you know, it's just nice because a lot of people, you can go through all kinds of stuff, but just that one phone call makes a difference.
1: All right, Frankie, thank you very much. Very, very grateful that you were on with us. Very grateful that you shared your story about depression and addiction. And, you know, I wish you well, you know, and remember, it's just like one day at a time, man. Can't go and do the future. Because you don't even know if you have a future, and you can't go back and relive the past because nobody's figured out how to do that. So, Frankie, thank you very much for being on Generating Gratitude today.
19: Thank you. Thank you for having me.
1: Very grateful that you were with us today. Whoa, pretty heavy show today, huh? Might have to towel off after this one. But, you know, that's addiction. That's alcoholism. What we try to do on this show is be real. But we also try to be grateful at all times. Because remember, can't be hateful and you can't be grateful at the same time. We'll see you next time with Generating Gratitude here on WSGW.
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4: From ABC News, I'm Wayne Cabot. I'm in no hurry, says President Trump, more than 48 hours after he said that he would make a final determination on a deal to end his war with Iran. The White House today refusing to confirm reports from Axios and elsewhere that Trump wants changes to the deal. A statement saying only that Iran can never possess a nuclear weapon. Trump's demand that Iran reopen the Strait of Hormuz hasn't happened, but he told Fox News, "We're getting what we want slowly. I'm in no hurry." Some oil industry analysts say even if the strait were to reopen tomorrow, it would take months for the markets to get back to pre-war prices and supplies. Kevin Hassett, director of the White House National Economic Council, telling ABC this week.
5: Energy prices are high, and they're high around the world. Gas prices are high. That's extremely frustrating, and it's something that we're working on, doing lots of different things to minimize the disruption, and hopefully, again, that the problem in the Gulf will be over soon, and then things will go back to normal.
4: The Ebola outbreak has been confined to Africa, but now Brazil is monitoring two people with meningitis and malaria for possible Ebola. Both recently traveled to the DRC and Uganda. A nightly curfew remains in a few hours in a half a mile of ICE detention center in Newark, as New Jersey Governor Mikey Sherrill implores protesters not to throw things at police.
6: We will continue to look for ways to allow people to continue to protest because, make no mistake, I am very concerned about what's going on in Delaney Hall. And this is all taking away from the protesters who have been very, I think, effective at bringing attention to that.
4: Also in Newark, a United Airlines flight about to leave for Spain had to be emptied because, well, here's the audio from ATC.com.
7: They have security. Everyone's evacuating. Someone decided to name their Bluetooth device a certain four-letter word, so they're evacuating the aircraft.
4: We can only imagine what it spelled. 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
4: Ukraine President Zelensky expects a major Russian attack either tonight or tomorrow night with drones, cruise missiles, and ballistic missiles. He says intelligence shared by the U.S. and European partners indicates preparations are underway, telling Ukrainians to get ready to enter bomb shelters. Israeli flags now fly over a captured castle in Lebanon, Israel's deepest incursion into Lebanon in 26 years. Israel's ground invasion has captured dozens of Lebanese villages, where it says Hezbollah fighters are. A total blackout hit St. Thomas and St. John of the U.S. Virgin Islands today, the second time this weekend. The U.S. territory struggles with increasingly frequent outages from decades-old generating units and years of deferred maintenance. Let us now give some respect to the lowly pigeon. Studies of pigeon migrations show the birds have a sort of internal compass. German scientists have found a magnetic-like material in their liver that aligns with Earth's magnetic field. University of Bonn researcher Christian Kurtz telling ABC News.
27: Our study also contains evidence that all these macrophages, all these immune cells in the liver are connected to nerves. And these nerves, the vagus nerve, for example, they all go to the brain.
4: Wild species seasonally migrate up to 1,200 miles, but most just hang around. I'm Wayne Cabot, ABC News.
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0: Here's your WSGW weatherology forecast. Mostly clear skies tonight with a low of 51. Monday, sunny with a high of 76. Northeast winds at 15 miles per hour, gust to

0: Welcome to That's What She Said, where we'll spill the tea on women empowerment in the Great Lakes Bay region with your host, Christiana Malacara.
1: Hi, everyone, and welcome to That's What She Said with me. I'm Christiana Malacara, and I want to say thank you for coming this week to listen to That's What She Said and placing that empowerment opportunity, adding value to yourself. When you are listening to That's What She Said, we are very conscious in what topics do we want to talk about? Who do we want to talk about? What do we want to cover? And what cool girl can I bring in to throw behind the mic? It is extremely intentional for you, our listeners. So thank you. With that also being said, there's always an opportunity to have a conversation with a listener and kind of tell us what you think. A great way to do that is on our social media channels, Facebook, YouTube, or you can just flat email me. Let me know. Send me a DM. Let us know how we're doing. Let us know what and who you want to hear from, and we can make that happen. Moving into, you know, this season of season three, which is so exciting and thrilling to me. If you would have asked me in season one, episode one, and I'm sitting here with Jonathan, and I'm like, what are we doing? Just that growth is because of all of you. So I appreciate you. With that part being said, that leads into what I wanted to address real quick before we bring our wonderful guest on, which is episode one, season one, minute one, when Jonathan told me, go. My gut was just like, oh my goodness, this is real. This is happening. And that also was my gut saying, but you did it. You're starting it. It's not perfect, but you started it. It was my gut saying, we're probably going to mess up a little bit, but you did the thing. So going with your gut instinct, what is that? What is it when we kind of fight against ourselves? And you can call it gut, you can call it a spiritual calling, you can call it, you know, encouragement from others that is just coming at you from all these different directions. When you go against that, essentially that's going against your instinct. So why would I fight me? Why would I put myself down? Why would I give that any attention of, I can't do this? So in this episode, in the comments, I'm going to put episode one, season one. And you can be like, you know what? Yeah, Christiana, that was rough. But you know what? We did it. And each step along the way got us here. So as you move through this, That's What She Said day, to the next, let's think about all the things that are in our gut that we need to push and say, yes, I'm going to do this. I'm going to move forward. I'm going to take a bet on myself and not fight this instinct anymore. So I have an amazing guest. When I met her, I was like, ooh, there's something about you that just sparks the people around you. And that would be Miss Heather Fisher. Hi.
2: Hello there.
1: Thank you for being on.
2: Well, thank you for having me.
1: I appreciate you taking the time out of your busy day. I know that your day is always so full with all the things that we all do, but I'd like you to introduce yourself and how might the community know you?
2: So my name is Heather Fisher, just like you said. How might the community know me? They would likely know me as the president and CEO of the CAN Council, which is based here in Saginaw, but also we work in Bay County and Huron and Aranac counties as well. I've also lived in the area almost my entire adult life, I live in the Midland area. So, yeah.
1: What is the CAN Council?
2: So we are a nonprofit organization who is dedicated to keeping children free from abuse and neglect. We build up communities where children can thrive and parents can be supported, and we take care of those children who have experienced abuse and neglect and care for their needs and help justice be served on their behalf.
1: Wow, that's a big task.
2: We stay busy.
1: You stay busy doing all the things. Exactly. Exactly. So Children Abuse and Neglect, this is an organization that is a nonprofit and it's been around for
2: 47 years. We'll be 50 years in 2029.
1: Okay.
2: So, yeah.
1: And yeah. We're still having these conversations.
2: Still having these conversations. They do change, but it comes

0: aspect to the same thing, which is we need to take care of our kids and speak up for them, advocate for them, love them, and help their families have the support that they need so they can take care of their children.
1: How long have you been in this nonprofit industry?
0: That's a great question. I will always remember it because my son was 6 months old, just a baby, when I started. So about 21 years that I've been working in nonprofit work.
1: Do you always think you wanted to do that, work in nonprofit?
0: So what I knew is that if I was going to work and I was going to be away from my family during the day, then it needed to be something that made a difference for the world. And you can make a difference from the world, I believe, in anything that you do. You know, you can produce widgets. You can have influence anywhere you go. But for me, I knew I needed to make a difference for a cause, for something that mattered to me.
1: Why did you come up with that? You know, we could say, like, oh, if I'm going to be away from my family during the workday, I want to, and then fulfill maybe I want to be a musician, or I want to, create something, mm-hmm. right? But you said, I want to give back and make things better. Where do you think that came from?
0: That's a great question. I don't know that I've actually thought about that. Other than I know I was raised in a small town that had a lot of challenges to overcome, a lot of poverty, a lot of broken homes, a lot of things that seemed to need somebody to pay attention to. And for whatever reason, that just was like in my gut from the beginning, from being very young and wanting to help people around me. So I don't know that it was as intentional as I'd like to say it was, but I think that just created sort of a baseline of thinking for me. I also know whenever there would be a room where it would get real quiet and I would feel like somebody needed to say something or do something, like I would get itchy. It was like, I have to say something. I have to do something here. Like we can't just sit here in silence. We have to make a step forward. And so that, I don't know whether they call that just a leadership. I don't know where that comes from, but I felt from the very beginning, like I need to take a step forward.
1: Young. You said at a young age, yeah. You noticed this in your community. Mm-hmm. So in your community, you're saying like there was a need, a gap that needed to be filled, a voice that needed to be said. When did that become you?
0: You're asking hard questions, Christiana. When did it become me? I don't know that it ever wasn't me. Do you know what I mean? It's like, I don't know that there was an intentional moment that I'm like, okay, now today I'm going to start doing something. I also don't actually remember, you know, childhood from a perspective. Like, I don't think I was influencing others from a young age necessarily. I think I was doing what kids do, right? But by late middle school, early high school years, it was like I've been given some talents or some skills. I don't even know that I could have identified them back then, other than I knew I would get uncomfortable when progress wasn't being made. And so when you feel that uncomfortableness, that, I don't know, I say getting itchy, but you know, you know yeah. that feeling. You're in a room and you feel like you ought to do something. And something in me just made me take a step forward and do that. I think it comes from maybe my parents a little bit, especially my mom. But yeah, it was from a very young age.
1: Why do you mention your mom?
0: My mom would always tell me the squeaky wheel gets the grease. She would say that all the time. I think I was afraid to speak up. I would rather have stayed active, but I wasn't necessarily one who wanted to. I didn't like conflict. Maybe that was it. I didn't mind having my voice heard, but as long as it didn't result in conflict, that used to really bother me. But she would just keep encouraging me, the squeaky wheel gets the grease. Sometimes that means you have to step into conflict, healthy conflict. But she was always encouraging and pushing in that way. So
1: I started out the episode by talking about a gut feeling that's like hard to suppress. Mm-hmm. So why suppress it? Because that's your instinct. That's your calling. That's
0: right.
1: Something that needs to happen. And a lot of times women, you know, historically had to keep quiet, forced to not raise their hand, to not even be in rooms sometime. Yet here we are with beautiful Heather Fisher, and she's the CEO, sticking up, putting her hand out, putting her neck out and saying, we need to look at the children. What would mom say to today's Heather?
0: That's a great question. I think she, she's still very much in my life. My parents are very much in my life. I know they are proud of the things that I have done. They're proud of having children who stick up for others who need or maybe just deserve. I don't know if we want to say need. They deserve a voice. They deserve encouragement. I think she would say she's proud of that. But I hope that she knows that she was part of what instilled that in me.
1: The influence. Mm-hmm. Yeah. So that's what she said. I call it an invisible ripple effect. Mm-hmm. Something that, you know, mom's talking about. Would you say the squeaky wheel gets the...
0: Gets the grease.
1: Gets the grease. Yeah. The squeaky wheel gets the grease. I like it. Thanks, Mom. So she said that and said that and said that. But then that ripple effect took years to be able to say, okay, this is the thing that we landed on. And that's amazing. That is amazing. Not everyone is as fortunate to have a mom with a fun phrase. What pieces of advice would you give to a listener who is just saying, oh, I want to speak up for my kid's school, or I need to speak up in this relationship dynamic that's unhealthy. You know, just that I need to speak up, but you're scared. What advice would you give them?
0: If you're feeling that feeling, it comes from somewhere. It's like you already know the right thing to do. You're just fighting it for some reason, usually fear, right? Fear holds us back from so many things. But I have to ask myself, then who else? If it's not me, who else is going to do it, right? Who else would you like to give that assignment to if it's already moving your heart, if it's already causing you to feel like that something ought to be said or done? Who else are you going to hand that responsibility to? I think we already know. We already know. Just put the fear aside and do what you're feeling called to do.
1: Is it hard to put fear aside?
0: Always. Well, almost always. Sometimes it is... not negotiable. You must step in. But yeah, usually it is very intimidating.
1: You had said healthy conflict. Okay. Because in my book, conflict is like, oof, that's still conflict. Mm-hmm. How do we translate and shift from conflict to healthy conflict?
0: Yeah, so it's so interesting. I talk about healthy conflict, but I was raised in a family, and I love my mom and dad dearly. If they hear this, I love you both dearly. They are people who are very accommodating to others, very loving, very kind, and their expectations of others are not... I don't want to say they don't have high expectations, but let's just say they go to a restaurant. If they get a meal that is different than what they ordered, they will probably eat it anyway and enjoy it. Mm-hmm. They're not likely to send it back. That's the kind of family I was raised in. Yes. Be happy. Be thankful for what you have. Don't cause a lot of unnecessary trouble.
1: Yes.
0: So that makes this healthy conflict balance always extra tricky for me, because I think I was trained to just kind of accept things, work with it, do the best you can in those circumstances. But sometimes it takes healthy conflict to get to the next step, the next piece of progress. And I recognized that when I started leading people, because I was sort of forced into having to face the reality that I was either going to have to do healthy conflict or avoid it. And the outcomes of avoiding healthy conflict tends to cause more trouble than the conflict ever would have itself. And those problems will remain. You're just letting them sit there, right? So healthy conflict is what gets you to the other side, and everybody gets better because of it.
1: So how do we identify what to do to create healthy conflict? So the example of the wrong dish came. I ordered this, but it was the wrong side, or whatever it might be. Right. And we all know we can eat what was served or flag down the waitress and ask. But what is it that needs to happen within you to be able to flag down the waitress and ask? Or, you know, ask your boss for that raise, or, you know, tell an employee, great job with this project, but this. What are some things in between that can help that conversation happen?
0: It's about communication, right? So it is possible you could get the wrong dish and think, actually, that's a great move. I would actually rather have that dish, oh, right? So you could communicate that. You know what? The individual that was waiting on you, you could say, wow, thank you so much for bringing this. I hadn't even thought of this. I was thinking about ordering the chicken and you brought the beef, but I actually am going to enjoy that more. But if you hadn't mentioned it at all, you're not investing in their betterment either, right? So, or send the meal back. It's not what you wanted. You wanted potatoes and you got rice. I don't know, whatever. Yeah. So how can that person grow? If you're avoiding the confrontation or avoiding the conflict, you're not investing in that person's improvement either by settling for something that you didn't want.
1: Wow. I had not thought of it that way. So the first step is making a conscious decision of, okay, I'm going to say something because either yes, this works out, or no, I want something different. But then you're using verbiage that is very positive inflection. That's what I'm looking for, a positive inflection on it. So the example you're giving, thank you, I wanted this item, but instead I'm getting this item. Thank you for showing me that option, even though I didn't know it was existing. So was there a time that you could share where the tonality, the words, the communication of it was that pivotal between a healthy and a poor conflict?
0: I think every single day. Every single day you can choose to communicate intentionally, or you can just communicate, or you could even not communicate, right? Which I guess that's also intentional. But if you want to make the world around you better, it's about intentionality. Think about what is it that you want to see changed. Maybe it is just that dish that's being served to you. Most likely it's something deeper than that. But what is it that you are trying to invest your time in? What do you intentionally want to communicate that about that, and who are you sending that message to, and what do you hope that they feel or gain afterwards? So, you know, are you breaking people down or are you building them up? That's an intentional choice in how you choose your words. And then at the end of the day, can you both walk away feeling better about it? I think almost every time you can do that.
1: This is a great piece of advice for any conflict. Right off the top of my head, I'm thinking the way we talk to our children, I guess this ties into the CAN Council. I'm thinking of my two right now. 10-year-old, right? Woo, 10. 10 going on 20. Right. And, you know, using the right words or using the wrong words could be a trigger in a positive or a negative reaction, right? So when we're talking about the CAN Council, children, abuse, neglect. Those three words should not exist together. Right. It's tough. Mm-hmm. So when, as a woman, when we're seeing this a situation arise that concerns children, abuse, neglect, what are some intentional things that we can do to, you know, show recognition to that situation?
0: I think most people, almost all people, there are probably a small sliver of people that don't fit into this, but almost all people will benefit from us just trusting that they have the welfare of their kids in mind, right? I think most of us want to be great parents.
1: Yeah,
0: we just don't always have the skills or the support to do so. And so when you walk into a situation or you see something, like how can you view that that moment, that child's perspective, the parent's perspective, in a way that it sort of, I guess you'd say, humanizes it. I don't know if that's the right word that I'm looking for, but, you know, can you see yourself in that situation? Can you see yourself needing support? If you view other people that way, it's sort of, we're all in the same level field in so many ways. And I think that's just how I choose to see other people, is see myself in them, right? And so as if you're communicating with another woman, a parent, somebody who is trying to help their children, and maybe they're in a tough spot, you know, can you see yourself in their life? And how would you breathe life into that? What could you say that would be encouraging and building up and supportive?
1: That's a really deep level of empathy. When you have to, the way to move forward is to put yourself in their shoes. That is a very, very deep form of empathy. Do you think that is a trait that was taught to you by your mother?
0: Definitely from both of my parents. Yeah. And their families. I think deep empathy is just a part of what I was raised with, and I'm very grateful for that.
1: So other morals and values that you've been brought up on, because, you know, right now I'm thinking, little crown over your head, Queen Heather here, you got it going on. I want to know, how is it that I can live with this positivity and empathy and with intention to raise my hand? So what are some other morals and values that you live by?
0: I think it's about starting each day realizing you have a purpose that day. and being grateful for that purpose. It doesn't mean every day is going to be easy. Sometimes they're very, very hard. But you are here on this earth to do something. And so are you going to choose to trust? It does come back to, you were talking about gut feeling. It does come back to that, right? Like, I think we all have those gut feelings, gut instincts, and you either accept them and like dig into them and learn about them, or you fight it your whole life. I think about, like, I was a teen of the 80s and 90s, so we fought the reality of straight hair with perms, right? Yeah. Like, yeah. At a certain point in my life, I'm like, you know what? That is not what I was given. I was given some pretty straight hair. So I'm going to stop fighting that, right?
1: I love this example. Right. So relatable to our listeners.
0: Yeah. We're going to stop with the permed hair, and we're just going to accept this is the body I was given. This is the hair I was given, the life I was given, the purpose. Mm-hmm. And what can I do within that?
1: Wow. Okay. So for those of you listening, we're talking to Heather Fisher. And just real quick, if we have somebody who's listening and wants to learn more about the CAN Council, where can they go?
0: I would say go to our website, cancouncil.org. I would also say check out our Facebook. We are always posting the latest and greatest activities that we've been up to.
1: Awesome. Okay. Well, that was our first half of That's What She Said with me, Christiana Malagata. Thank you. And come on back to the second half. We're going to dig a little deeper into Heather and talk about what is purpose, how do we define it, what is hers, and what the heck are we doing next. So come on back to That's What She Said with Christiana Malagata. We'll see you soon.

0: You never thought caring.
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4: That's What She Said with Christiana Malacata is back. Now let's spill the tea.
5: Hi, everyone, and welcome back to the second half of this episode with Heather Fisher. And we were talking about don't get the perm. That's essentially what you said. Don't get the perm. Don't fight it. Go with your gut. If you're born with straight hair, rock it. If you, you know, if you dig the perm, sure, go ahead, get the perm. But don't fight your gut feeling. Roll with it, which sometimes takes courage.
6: Always. Almost always. I mean, sometimes we can do silly things, but we need a lot of courage in this world, don't we?
5: I think so. I think so. Some of our listeners have given us feedback as, you know, the things that I'm trying to file back right now. What are some things that they say that requires courage? Getting out of bed some days. New mom, getting out of bed. Oh, my gosh, I was up all night. Every 2.5 hours, we're doing this all night with our newborn, right? Getting out of bed takes courage. Applying for that job. Woo! Making a shift. Mm-hmm. Ooh. Stepping on toes along the way, right? Because women were constantly tippy-toeing through things in our relationship, in our dynamic of whatever that relationship is, a friend, a spouse, just your parents, you know. Takes courage to speak up to them sometimes because that's our circle that we value the most. So can you share a time where you have had to muster up a whole lot of courage to make something happen?
6: Yeah, I think it's when change is about to happen. Like, some people thrive in change. I think sometimes I thrive in change. I don't mind a good change every once in a while. But there are times that, like, things are actually going pretty well. Like, I'm pretty comfortable. And that's when I start feeling, usually, somewhere in that level of comfort, like, I feel like I'm getting prepared for the next thing, right? That's happened to me multiple times in my life where I'm like, things are going well. I'm pretty comfortable. Life is good. But I think something is about to shift. And so there's kind of two levels of courage. There's the courage to, like, kind of hang in there until you get clarity on what that shift is about to be. I think sometimes we get itchy. We get nervous. We get sweaty. Like, something is about to happen. And then we leap into, like, or else we go on a mad search to find what is the thing, right? Because change is happening. So where should I change? What should I do?
5: Okay. Let me put a pin in that right there, because that was really interesting. You see, there's two types. Mm-hmm. Two types of change. So it requires two types of courage, because you're saying we're here waiting for one, and then the next one we're out seeking.
6: Yeah, I feel like

0: When I feel like there's change about to happen, I just get that feeling, like something, I'm getting a little too comfortable. My first instinct is to go looking for it. Okay, what am I supposed to change? Is it a job change? Are we supposed to move? What's supposed to happen? And so you kind of busy yourself in that. But if you can be courageous enough to pause and wait, the actual change that I believe you're about to, that you need to jump into, is still coming. Like, you will know, the door will open, and it will almost be unavoidable. That's when I know, like, I'm supposed to walk through the door.
1: Yeah.
0: So you kind of have to have the courage to recognize change is happening, and then the courage to wait it out. Don't just jump into things, like, based on your own, dreaming.
1: So that goes back to gut. Mm-hmm. Right? That kind of goes back to God. We want change. Do we want change as women? I mean, you said when change is when there's no change, I'm kind of starting to feel like I need it, or change is coming, or it's happening soon. But there are some times where we just get comfortable and we're like, I'm okay with this. Do you think that's an okay feeling too?
0: Yeah. Yeah. I mean, this whole conversation has turned into being about trusting your gut, right? I didn't know that's where we were going to head with this. That's really interesting. But I think that is really where it is. Like, I think you have to, it's about quieting yourself a little bit to know, okay, you know, like for me, I've been around myself a long time now. And so I know the sort of my pitfalls, my shortfalls. Like, give things some time, trust your gut, listen to the quiet things, and then move forward.
1: That's a great piece of advice. Yeah. I usually tell people, you know you best. I can ask your parents who have known you from day one. But essentially, you know what's going on up here and what's going to come from it.
0: Right.
1: So this journey that you have been on in your career, I commend it. I know it personally. And there's been times in your life where you've taken leaps of faith, we'll call them, in your career to get to where you're at. So could you share a little bit about your journey to where you are? Or did you just wake up one day and you're like, hey, I'm the CEO?
0: That's so funny. I don't think I was ever building a career. I know there are folks that do. Like, they set out real young in their career and they're like, this is where I want to end up. I admire that. Like, that takes some tenacity, like a lot of intentional move. I don't think it's been that way for me. It has been about stepping through the next door opened. Or recognizing when the door is about to shut or it has shut, and just trusting the process. So I've had some moving forward, moving back, moving forward, moving back. But it, for me, it's never been about the career climb. It's been about being receptive to what that next step is. And sometimes it's really intimidating. I remember asking myself before taking this job, like, do I see myself being the person in charge of an organization like the CAN Council with so much responsibility in the community? I'll never forget, during my interview, I had a board member ask me in the interview, you know, how would you feel about being the person responsible for one of the most important nonprofits in the Tri-County area? And I had to sit and think about that that evening. After, you know, of course,
1: Afterwards, you're in your head.
0: I mean, in the moment, I'm like, wow, that was a great answer. And I meant it. I really meant, like, I said, if I am not the right person, please find them. Don't choose me.
1: That's amazing.
0: And I mean that, because the work is too important. It's too important. It's not ever about the leader. It's about the work. But then I went home that night and I thought, you know, if I were to receive an offer for this role, am I the right person? Because it is a lot of responsibility. You know, we had 5,000 children through our Children's Advocacy Center over the last 10 years. 5,000 children. That's equal to, like, every student in Saginaw Public Schools, pretty much, right?
1: Wow.
0: So that is a lot of influence and responsibility. Am I the person to do that? Can I face that? And I think, you know, after searching my heart, I felt, yes, I will step into that. I will do my best. But you have to take those things seriously.
1: You do. Wow. I guess I didn't know that statistic, and I hadn't thought of it in that way. You're really opening my eyes up to an entirely different perspective on a few points in this conversation, which I have to say thank you for doing that. And I also want to ask, responsibility is heavy. It's a lot to carry. Do we, as women, carry that? Who do we carry that? And who carries that for us? Who helps us? You know, because we're always talking about, oh, there's a village, right? You know, we need helpers and it takes a team. But at some points of our career, we have to make decisions for ourselves and we make decisions with people. So this heavy responsibility with this career that you've chosen, who helps empower you to keep things going?
0: Okay, so that there are probably three groups I would recognize. One, family and friends, right? So these are the people who kind of came along with me for the journey prior to my time at King Council. So they are my village. They are the people who check in with me, ask me how I'm doing, take me to lunch, send me a card, let me cry. And then there's the staff and the board. They're the most incredible people I think that I've ever met. Just the dedication, like, you know, I use the word tenacity probably too many times, but they are tenacious about, unrelenting about helping children. Like, this is their call. This is what they do. So that is a part of my village. And then my faith. That's really important to me. Without it, this work is too heavy. I can't imagine walking it alone. I mean, my village, my people, the people around me, you know, that's definitely a part of it. But if that were it, just here in the flesh, I think it would be too much. The work is too deep. And so my faith is really important to me in the work that I do.
1: Can we unpack your faith journey? When was that pivoting point where you thought, you said, there are great people on earth that can help, but I need more.
0: Mm-hmm. Yeah.
1: Pinpoint that conversation for us, that thought process.
0: I think it was the moment that I realized people come and go, right? There are so many things in our world that shift. People come and go. And very influential people in my life have come into my life and left my life for all sorts of reasons. They've moved. I'm about to attend a funeral for a very dear friend this weekend who was the just epitome of a person I'd like to be like. That's what happens in the flesh. People come and go. There's no constant. Everything is changing. I think at some point in my early 20s, I recognized I needed something. I needed to recognize that there is something in this world that doesn't change and is not going to leave me. And that was my faith. That, you know, yeah.
1: Yeah, thank you for sharing that. Mm-hmm. I personally, and here's my opinion, believing in yourself means that you're believing in a higher power. Because you're kind of placed here by someone, by something, which is that higher power. So essentially, you know, believing in yourself is believing in something much larger than yourself. And when those things happen and fall into place, there's more of that that investment in that target, that goal, whatever that goal might be. Mm-hmm. You know, if it's, you know, having a child, right? Or, you know, buying a car, whatever that goal might be, when you have that belief in yourself, it's a belief in a higher power that'll get you there closer. And I think, yeah, recognizing that at the, you know, in your 20s, mm-hmm. it's really propelled you to the woman you are today. Thank you for saying that. So, like, we've been tracking, it's a tough job. What do you do for yourself? Those self-care items to keep yourself going.
0: That is hilarious. We talk about self-care all the time in the office. And so, like, I am of the generation that laughs about the concept of self-care, right? Like, it's like, no, pull yourself up by the bootstraps. Like,
1: you'll be fine.
0: Put a cap, ball cap on, you go. You get up, you do the thing. Like, fundraiser last night, doesn't matter. I'm in the office at 8. Like, that's just how we're built. And I think it's a little bit, too, about how I was raised. Like, just get up and do the thing, and yeah. The next day will come. There's always time to rest another day. That's not today.
1: I love that. You know, yeah. There's no crying in baseball. Come on.
0: That's let's right. Keep put going. A little dirt on it. I don't know. I think I was raised a little bit like that. But I'm finding the things they're not big things to me. They're not, I have some friends that are so great about intentionality and they're like, yep, I have my yoga day or I have my, you know, walk in the park at 4 p.m., whatever. They have these things that they just like, it is what keeps them going.
2: Yeah.
0: I probably need to work on this. And other people have told me I probably need to work on this. I always giggle when other people talk about self-care. I'm glad for them. Like, I will never shame anybody for self-care, but I'm like, I don't know that that's me.
2: Heather's like, I love that for you.
0: Yeah, I do. I do. I really do. So it's the little things for me. It's like the cup of tea when I just need to, you know, it's just take identifying. And again, this is gut instinct stuff, right? It's like, trust your gut. Like, okay, I need a little break today. And then following through on that, I am not a great person to have on a show to talk about self-care. I probably need to go like on the naughty list for that. I don't do it great. But I do really appreciate that others do it very well. And I think for me, maybe I'm just a little bit, I don't want to say lower maintenance. That sounds like a pride thing. I just, it's the little things. If I can just start my day a little late one day, or I can have that cup of tea at 2 p.m, or I can, you know, call a friend. And there are just little things that I don't need an occasion. I don't need to put it on my calendar. I just need to trust that moment in my gut.
1: Little spurts of it.
0: Mm-hmm.
1: Little spurts of, okay, this got me through this part of the day. Let's keep going.
0: Yeah. Yeah. And maybe I don't want to put every part of this conversation in about my faith and that kind of thing. But I do think that is the piece that keeps me from spinning in this crazy world. You know, I have had over time, over years of different leadership experiences and opportunities, I've had staff members say to me, like, why are you not worked up right now? Like, it's amazing to me that you've stayed calm through this moment or whatever. And I think that helps me maybe not need as much self-care because I'm not usually completely ramped up all the time. And I, the only thing I can credit for that is my faith. I can't think of whatever else it could be other than maybe my parents are just really calm people and that kept me calm. I don't know.
2: Just
0: I don't know.
2: Good genes.
0: Yeah, maybe.
2: Okay, so normal-ish answers, my more common, I guess, ish answers are saying they journal or they read. Bunch of runners.
0: I buy journals.
2: Okay.
0: I write in the first page. Then I'm like, gosh, that was a pretty journal, but I kind of forgot to keep going. Yeah, I'm terrible in the self-care world, but I love it for other people. It's great. That's great.
2: Gosh, I love you. You're so wonderful. So let's talk a little bit about this. I'm going to pivot shift and pivot. I don't know. All those words are coming out. What do you see next happening in your life for you?
0: Wow. So I think because I'm relatively new to Can Council, so it was November of 24, so I'm under a year and a half still. I feel like this is new. This is a new group of people serving in a new community. The other nonprofit work I did was not necessarily in the counties that I'm now serving in. So my whole circle has changed. That's given me a kind of a new birth of friends and activities, family. I mean, I really think for me, it's just pouring into this. Like, I have found a community that I didn't have before, and I love what I'm doing. So that is my new. Maybe it's not brand new, but it feels new to me.
1: No, that is new. That's new. You're reinvesting your time into new relationships, new through work, right? New relationships, new outreaches. Do you think that you are a empowering person?
0: I guess I don't think of myself as an empowering person, but I hope that I am. I really do try to be intentional to see people and recognize where they're at and do whatever that next little thing is that I can do to help move them to wherever I believe they are heading next or whatever they have communicated to me. I am, you know, you said what is new. I'm in a new phase of life. Like, my youngest child graduated from high school last year, so she's a freshman in college this year. It is a new phase. Like, this is kind of about figuring a lot of things out new and talking about empowering people. I mean, as a parent, you do so much work empowering your children. You know, you want them to be able to make good decisions and do well in their life and provide for themselves and make good friends and all those things. And so this is sort of like the proving ground. Like, how'd we do? You know, how do we do? I don't know. I mean, the verdict is not in yet. But I have some incredible kids who are making their way in the world. And I hope that we have served them well.
1: Yeah. Yeah, that's a good measurable. I'm going to say it again. I haven't thought of it that way, Heather. This is eye-opening for me. That good measurable of, you know, are we doing okay with the kids? Right? And every parent listening is like, ooh, well, today was a flop, but tomorrow's going to be here.
0: Right.
1: So how is it as a parent that on those days where you're just like, nope, cereal for dinner, and then we have a new day the next day, how is it that you're getting your feet underneath you and standing back up straight, putting dirt on it, and walking?
0: Well, I had this really unique experience. I became a parent of teenagers before I had babies. So I said I raised teenagers before toddlers, and I learned a lot of lessons in that. Mm-hmm. So a cereal night is definitely not a parent fail. Nope. You do what you have to do. Like, are you keeping your kids fed? Yes, you are. That is a good night. those are the things that never turn out to matter when they're 20, 25, 30 years old. It is about being intentional and investing in them, in who they are as people, and what do you want to share with them, and how do you want to build that up? All the rest of the things, are they good in sports? Are they, you know, whatever. It's all kind of irrelevant in the end. And it gave me so much peace. There were two things I learned from being a parent of teenagers before toddlers. So a lot of times when people have toddlers, little ones, and especially I think I see this a lot in little girls, but maybe little boys too, they get a little sassy and people think that that's really cute, really funny. But I'm like, no, I saw that at 16. It's not as cute and funny. So let's not do that now when they're two or three. Like, no,
2: we're correcting this now.
0: Yeah. Because if you lose control of them at 2, 3, 4. It's tough to reel it back in at 16, I promise. So I learned those things. But also, I also learned, like, those things that you worry about when your kids are little. Like, oh, gosh, they, you know, their first grade teacher said that they're not reading as quickly as their peers. Guess what? It's all going to shake out just fine. Mm. It's all going to be fine.
1: I like that piece of advice.
0: Yeah. I saw how the older set of our kids, how they progress through life. They certainly had challenges as little ones, but they are doing so great in their lives. And so all these little things that you worry about when your kids are little, you realize you can get through all those little things and still have a very successful adulthood.
1: It balances out in the end.
0: It does.
1: I really, I think that our listeners really needed to hear that portion, but I'd like you to share here in the last minute two things with me. One, the CAN Council. How can we find out more information?
0: So on our website, cancouncil.org, but what I really suggest is check out our Facebook. We are regularly posting our activities, our fundraisers, places that we've been, people that we're serving, and classes that we're having, and we would love to have you join in.
1: Awesome, and I'll share those classes in the link too. My last question for you is, what is a piece of advice that you'd give to a woman in the Great Lakes Bay region?
0: I wish I could say this was original, but I just saw it somewhere in social media in the last 24 hours, and I'm like, this is genius. I think it was maybe, I want to say Reese Witherspoon, somebody had just said recently, stop chasing after your dreams and start chasing after your talents. And I was like, ooh, that is good. We spend so much time chasing after dreams that maybe just can't be reached, but you're given a talent. Run with it.
1: Yeah. Well, thank you to Reese Witherspoon and Heather Fisher for that wonderful piece of advice. Thank you so much for coming on, and thank you for tuning in. That was Heather Fisher, and that's what she said.

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0: Congress. She is here with us today. She is also the president of the Saginaw Juneteenth Celebration, and has been responsible, or is responsible, for a revitalization of something that had kind of fallen through the cracks from days past. We'll talk to her in just a second. But I got my man, Mark Bassett, who is my co-host for the show in the stream. Mark, what's good with you over there in Midland Town?
1: I was just cleaning leaves off my gutters, I was telling Jonathan. I was saying, I'm getting too old for this, too. I'm going to fall off and 65. I shouldn't be doing that anymore.
0: Yeah, it's time for you to get some gutter guards. Shameless blood commercial.
1: I've got the gutter guard, but we've got all these, like, helicopter things for maple trees that are clogging the gutter guards up, so I got to get them off. So I think I can afford it, though.
0: Yeah, I think you will be okay, Mark.
1: Yeah.
0: All right. So I want to get right into this, because there's a lot for us to talk about today. But I want to talk about what is hot off the press. I want to give a shout out to all of the graduates of 2026 that are out there graduating, doing their thing, making great things happen, are excited about this new frontier, this new opportunity that lies ahead of them, whether it's school or trades or whatever it is that they're finding. This is an exciting moment, and you can feel that excitement throughout communities across the country. There was here in Saginaw, and unless you've been under a rock, there was a shooting of a young man on what was prom night. And I'm talking about Deion Wiley III here in the city of Saginaw. It has literally that story of him has gone viral across the nation, with even celebrities providing commentary and comments on his death, untimely death. So our thoughts and prayers once again are with that family. I'm reporting this because I did attend Saginaw United High School's graduation, and there was a special tribute to his mother, who showed up after everyone had been given their diplomas. She came dressed in cap and gown and walked across the stage and received her son's diploma. She was visibly shaken and moved, as to be expected, but her strength and resolve that was displayed was absolutely amazing. Mm-hmm. What I loved, because I wasn't sure when I found out that she was going to do this what it would be like, I thought it would be a very heavy moment, but what happened in that moment was almost electric. It made me Saginaw proud. The arena, the field arena, stood and applauded probably what seemed like almost 5 minutes. It was going, and it would slow down, and then it would go again. As she walked across the stage, she took diploma in hand, went down the other side, and took pictures in honor of her deceased son. This is something that no parent should have to do. Instead of celebrating this new future and celebrating what could be, and celebrating what was going to be graduation, they were in the process of planning a funeral. But this was, I looked at that mother, Miss Renee, and I saw such a strength and a resolve. I saw a community that gave support and applauded her as she went across. And it really changed the tone of the moment. Celebrating her looked like it gave her strength. So my thoughts and prayers are out to that family. They still have a final funeralization process to take care of. It's going to be one in which the entire community will be on end. But I'm just thankful that in these moments, we really love our community. So shout out to that family and prayers. I do also want to talk about gas prices. Mark, I know that this is something that affects all of us. What are you thinking about those prices at the pump, Mark?
1: Well, I filled up my tank yesterday, and I thought I was back in Orange County, California. I mean, I do get premium for my car, but it was over $5 a gallon, which I had never seen in this state, to be honest with you. I mean, that was typical for Southern California with all their different state taxes and everything. But for Michigan to have that, it's just it's crazy.
0: What was that final bill to fill up, Mark?
1: It was pushing $100, $80-something or something like that. I can't remember exactly. It wasn't empty. It was probably three-quarters empty kind of a thing. So,
0: Miss Renee, how are you feeling? Are you feeling the pain at the pump?
2: I'm feeling the go back and put 20 in every chance I get.

0: Yeah, I'm gonna put 20 in today. We're gonna put 20 in 2 days from tomorrow. Hey, guess what? 20 plus 20 plus 20 is still gonna equal 60. But people are being creative in terms of how they can do it. I'm telling you, somebody called me and said, hey, you can get $1 off gas at Speedway. And I was like, how do I get it? Download the app, text this. And I'm like, how many numbers do I have that I can get $1 off, right?
1: Well, Kareem may be too young to remember this, but we used to have to lock our gas cap. They had a key for your gas cap because in the 70s during the fuel crisis were siphoning off gas and things, and your cars had locks on their gas caps.
0: Yeah, Mark, it's crazy to think about right now with we were talking about food prices, but to consider gas prices is and add that in to a family that's on a fixed income, one would wonder how are they making ends meet. It is a very tough situation and dilemma, the choices that people have to make.
1: But when you hear stories of people rationing food, and I mean, again, people on a very tight budget.
0: You know, and the thing that really concerns me are, I remember when my grandmother...
1: It's a big change in your fuel bill.
0: Absolutely. But I remember my grandmother was at a point where she was basically taking half of her medication to make it go longer. And I'm like, Grandma, what are you doing? If you need it, you need to let someone know. So there's seniors out there that I know that are just like my grandmother, that gas prices and food prices and all of these things and inflationary... are causing all kinds of disruptions to people's everyday life. I'm pretty certain that there are other seniors out there that are trying to figure out, okay, can I make my medication last longer? Because I really can't afford to get these refills on this. So we're hoping that there will be some hope. There is, I was watching this morning, they said that they're moving closer to getting back to talking, and I'm talking about the United States and Iran. They're closer to talks that would open up the Strait of Hormuz. And for those of you who don't know, when this war began, one of the responses by Iran was like, we're cutting off the supply, or we're cutting off, you know, if you don't pay this tax, you're not getting through the strait. And so then there was a boycott on supplies going to Iran. And so nobody wins in this particular situation. And so hopefully they can get back and they can put their pride aside and do what's best for the citizens of both of those nations. We're going to stay tuned with that particular thing as we continue to move forward. Now, Mark, this is something that's really interesting. I got a call from a friend down who used to be in Virginia. They're now down in South Carolina. And they were like, hey, Kareem, what do you think about this? And so they sent me this article. And the article was really about this fight on redistricting. We were talking about that a little before. Started with Texas. Everybody wants to redistrict to get more, you know, votes in for their people. And so with the current situation and what's happening, the NAACP, not the NAACP, the NCAA, wrong seed, wrong doubles, NCAA, not the NAACP, but the NCAA has pushed forward this new initiative or this new push that they call Out of Bounds. And Out of Bounds is essentially an effort to encourage black athletes, standout athletes, from playing in those SEC schools. And when we say SEC schools, there's 16 of those schools that are in the SEC. And they got some bangers out there. Alabama, University of Arkansas, Auburn University, University of Florida, University of Kentucky, Texas, Vanderbilt, Georgia. Texas, you know, all of these schools. And so... just like the Montgomery boycott, they're saying boycott SEC schools. What do you think about that, Mark?
1: I think it's a joke, to be honest with you. Okay. I mean, it's easy. I mean, the NCAA, you sure it was the NCAA and not the NAACP?
0: No, it was the NCAA.
1: All right. I mean, they've got real no teeth as a governing body. And to ask these kids, many of whom are from underprivileged backgrounds, to forego playing at some of the most preeminent college football programs that pay them a lot of money now to be there, you know, hundreds of thousands of dollars, if not millions of dollars, and develop them and to become professional athletes, to ask them to forego that and go to some lesser school is just absurd and ridiculous.
0: Well, I hear you, Mark. And I would think that that would be the majority response to something of that nature. So I want to caution, because this is the thing. When I look at what took place with the Montgomery boycotts, those boycotts meant that people were losing their livelihood. It meant that workers, even a sanitation boycott worker, it meant that workers

0: people who rode those buses meant that they would have a longer route and have to go by foot or, you know, just really go through a hardship to get there. And so it cost them something to get the response that was necessary.
1: Yeah, but you're hurting a school which has its own budget. I mean, the school doesn't make these rules. They're not doing the redistricting. You know, the president of the school. And okay, I guess maybe the president of the school could try to influence.
0: Absolutely.
1: I mean, but that's a bit of a, that's kind of, I think.
0: Well, you're thinking just in terms of that school, but let's look at this. You know, I hailed Michigan State University, and when I look at MSU's campus, when those Spartans, there's a team on the bank of the Red Cedar who Spartans play good ball. When we look at them, and they would come in and they would have a game, the entire community profited off of those games that took place.
1: I hear what you're saying. I think it's a noble. To me, it's just kind of fanfare. Because I think the practicality of it is basically zero.
0: Okay. Well, I think that when they were doing sit-ins and boycotts back in MLK's day, that they probably thought the practicality of that was zero as well. Mr. Day, you're over there. You said, what did you say? You said you did?
2: I did. You know, at the school, at BV at that time, they had us sit down in the hallways, and we did it.
0: What is going to happen by people sitting
1: there? I hear all this, but you're asking a kid to walk away from $500,000 a year when his parents are living in poverty.
0: But the reality of it is these kids can go other places to play.
1: They can, for sure.
0: And so I think that is the message. And I think that having that kind of conversation, and in order to really make the needle move, one of the things that I believe Black America has done that has not benefited well is that once some of us have began to prosper and profit in certain areas, we began to forget about the benefit of the collective. And so I think that what happened in MLK's day, and we're seeing a resurgence since there are entities that are pushing us back to what seems like Jim Crow era, that many of the struggles, and it was funny, Mark, because like we used to say as kids, if I were alive back in those days, I would have did such and such. If I was during, you know, the voting, I would have done this. And it's crazy because my generation is now having the opportunity to have the same conversations about the protecting and the equality of a vote. And these boycotts, these conversations to me are, it's sad. I believe that we are really having them, but to see what's taking place to me is meaningful. And I think that whenever people are able to coalesce around an idea and really stand in solidarity and people make big money off of those games. When Michigan State came to town or whatever team played in East Lansing, the bars were full, the restaurants were full, they were making money off of parking, gas stations were making, the entire community benefits from that funds. And so I think that
1: I hear what you're saying, again, and it's all valid. I'm just looking at the practicality of trying to pull some, because you're, you know, trying to pull something like that off. And frankly, the more direct route is through your vote, because you can change who's in office every 2 years. And I mean, I guess I would be focused on trying to encourage athletes to organize, getting people out to vote, because you have
0: I would agree with you, Mark. I do agree. I think in what you're going to see this year is record turnout for a number of people in areas because you can dilute the power of a vote. But if you get the masses up to get out to vote, that makes a difference. So I think that that's going to be a real push. But in addition to that, I think that when a state, if I am a governor, if I am a senator, if I am a representative of a particular area and I'm being impacted, schools are being impacted, money's being impacted, community stores are being impacted. Now I'm getting your attention because America does not understand anything but the power of green. And so I think economic boycotts, and we've seen this conversation take place before, are the way to make political waves, to get the attention of those who may not otherwise listen. And so it's going to be interesting to see.
1: We have a midterm election coming up in this year.
0: It'll be interesting.
1: It'll be really interesting to see what happens. I mean, as we talked, I think it was last week or the week before, I've never voted in a midterm election. I will this time.
0: Yeah.
1: I'm also going to vote. You know, I'm a registered Republican, but as we discussed, and I'll say it again publicly, I'm going to vote straight line Democratic Party, even if I don't like that candidate, because I'm so disgusted with, you know, what has historically been my party and the refusal to take a stance with what's going on in many cases. So,
0: hey, Mark, what happens? I know you're a Republican, registered Republican. Your friends, your groups of people that are also Republicans, how do they view it when you make, I mean, that is a bold stand. That's not just saying I'm not going to vote. That's saying I want to make sure that not only do I not vote, but I vote in a way that overthrows this current situation. What do friends and community members think?
1: Yeah, they don't say a lot, frankly. You know, and again, most of them know where I stand. They just listen. Yeah, I won't say who it is. I was having breakfast, and this was back in the 2020 election, Biden-Trump. And I was having breakfast with a former politician that had multiple state, local, and federal positions, Republican, obviously Midland. And I explained to him, you know, what my distaste for Donald Trump. And he basically said, like, you're not going to vote for Joe Biden, are you? And I said, for sure I am, because I can't. Donald Trump fails my first test as president. The most important test is, are you a leader? And my definition of a leader is someone who has an aspirational vision that unites people. He doesn't have a vision that divides people. And so he fails test one. So, and he was like, you know, and he actually said that, you know, if Trump loses, it's going to be for people like you. You think, you know, and which he did lose. And he basically took a stance of like, I just can never vote against a Republican. And I'm like, at what point do principles matter? At some point, principles have to matter. And what? So on a matter of my, you know, and many of his policies at a super high level, him being Trump, I don't fundamentally disagree with. What I disagree with is how they're implemented and just the sheer horrible rhetoric, hatred, vile rhetoric, and vile behavior that I just feel fails the fundamental test of a leader. I always ask them, like, if this was your son, would you be proud of this son? If you were hiring people, would you hire this man? If you wouldn't hire him, how could you vote for him for president?
0: Essentially, you're hiring him for a job, right?
1: Yeah.
0: So Mark, that's interesting. And I'm along the lines, this is a party question, because not many Republicans have publicly kind of said what you just said.
1: And that's why I'm going to vote against every Republican, to make a stand against the, because ultimately Donald Trump is who he is. He always has been. Everybody knows who he is. I mean, my bigger disappointment is the Republican aperture, or the structure of the Republican Party, that refuses, I mean, absolutely refuses to stand up to him. And the few that do, you know, they all rally around each other. They all, the other ones stay quiet, and the party and Trump gang up to get him kicked out. And so that's why this, you know, midterm is going to be super interesting, because like take Texas or take Massey in Kentucky, he stood up on them against a few issues, not all issues, a few issues. They moved to get him out. It'll be interesting to see if the Trump candidate gets elected or if people rush to the polls to defeat the Trump candidate. So
0: some people have said, Mark, and I really hate political conversations, really, but this is interesting because this is something that is just kind of hot out there. Pam Bondi, who was replaced as the head of the DOJ, has come back to testify, not on camera. They'll record text wise and release the recording or the script on the Epstein files. What significance do you think that's going to play, or does it have any level of significance now that she's no longer in the office?
1: I mean, it depends on what she says, obviously. I mean, it'll be interesting to see on whether, I mean, again, the Department of Justice is supposed to be an independent body, and whether, you know, she basically says that Trump told her not to do stuff, which is what, you know, Marjorie Taylor Greene is telling people, or whether she continues to defend this man. So, I mean, it's, again, the Department of Justice, I mean, you talk about weaponization of the Department of Justice. Holy cow, now they're going after E. Jean Carroll. I mean, they got nothing better to do than go after E. Jean Carroll. Yeah, I mean, come on. So.
0: Okay, so, Mark, last thing. You mentioned Marjorie Taylor Greene. She's out there. Some think that her current stance and her bold stance against Donald Trump signifies that she's going to run for some larger office. What are your thoughts concerning that?
1: I don't have any. I mean, I've never followed her closely. I mean, I've always viewed her as the typical Trump, you know, cult person. Obviously, she's, you know, there's a part of me that hopes that she had an epiphany that, you know, that what am I doing? And that, you know, she as a woman is basically standing behind a guy that, you know, is covering up or appears to be covering up this pedophile thing. And at some point, I've got to take a stand on something. There's a part of me that hopes that's the case, but who knows?
0: All right, we're going to take a quick commercial break. And when we come back from that break, we're going to get into the topic for this session of USG, United Shades of Grey. And we're going to be talking with the other young lady that's in the stream, Renee Morris, who is the ambassador for the city of Saginaw for the Saginaw Juneteenth celebration. She laughs when I say that, but she picked it up, put it on her shoulders, and she has been carrying this great presentation and celebration of history. I want you to stick, stay, don't go away. We'll be back with more United Shades of Grey.
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0: This is Kareem. We're back with more United Shades of Gray conversations of race in America. And today we're going to be talking about Juneteenth. Unless you've been under a rock or hidden in the rainforest of Costa Rica, hopefully by now you have heard about Juneteenth. But there are many people who have not because it had been not been celebrated as a national holiday, which as it is now. But we have Renee Morris, who is the CEO, executive director of COSBI. Once again, what does COSBI stand for, Ms. Renee?
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0: All right. So this is a coalition.
1: I had COSBI, and I was going to suggest you change the acronym, but okay, COSBI. Okay.
0: What were you going to suggest that she change? Well, I got you. I got you.
1: COSBI, like Bill COSBI, you might want to change the acronym.
0: COSBE. 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But Ms. Renee, when we think about Juneteenth, let's talk about a little bit about Juneteenth. Share with folks, what is the Juneteenth celebration? If you could just lean into that mic and just share a little bit.
2: Well, as we know, Juneteenth is a national holiday. It has been for 5 years now. But it has been celebrated for over 400 years when Granger came into Galveston to let the people know that they were free. They had been free for 2 years based on the proclamation.
0: Yes. But Emancipation Proclamation. Was it Edict 2 or 5? Which one number? Do you remember?
2: I'm not sure.
0: Okay, go ahead.
2: But the people in Galveston did not know because the farmers wanted to keep them working. It was harvest time, and they kept them working for 2 years. So now we have Juneteenth, and it is celebrated across the world, not only United States. It's celebrated in other countries, and it has taken a twist in how we celebrate it. We have begun to give recognition to our local people and different leaders in the community, and working on building community and personal growth and things of that nature.
0: So in essence, you mentioned Juneteenth, the Emancipation Proclamation of 1863 went into effect January 1st. That's where they came up. All of the folks were in, the black folks were in church waiting for the turning of the hour. And so the president would sign that into law, whereby freeing all slaves, 1863, January 1st. Mm-hmm. Your statement is those southern states, those Confederate states, they're like, wait a minute, we got free labor here. Mm-hmm. We want to keep this going. So even though, and we knew what the Civil War was about, many people say the Civil War was about a lot of different things, but it was really about, do we want to continue to keep slavery? That's my assumption. And that was with that textiles and cotton and tobacco and all of those industries that really built the South.

0: We're now challenged to find a new labor, a new labor force. And so when the Emancipation Proclamation, January 1st, 1863, was signed, by which president?
1: Oh,
0: don't. I'm taking you back in history. Abraham Lincoln signed the Emancipation Proclamation in 1863. 2.5 years later, this, and it's Juneteenth because it is a kind of merging of June 19th.
1: Right.
0: That was the date, June 19th, 1865. 2.5 years later, General Granger Gordon, I always get that name tongue-tied, marches in with Union soldiers, and reads on horsemen. I mean, black soldiers on horses. So essentially, and this is what I love about this story, is that it. This is, many people think that Abraham Lincoln freed the slaves. He wrote the piece, but black folks helped free themselves. They fought in the war for their freedom. Many of them fought on the Confederate side with the thought that they would get their freedom as well. So we were an essential part of this battle for freedom that changed not only the landscape of America, but then essentially began to lay the foundations of who is an American. And then it also began to change. We looked at industrialization coming in. How does this new territory in the South begin and continue to function and fund themselves? So without that pre-slave labor, there is a need for machines, the cotton gin, and things of that nature to keep what we started going. So he rides in on horse with these Union soldiers, and he reads this decree that in 1863, January 1st, y'all didn't know it, y'all still out here picking cotton, but we's free now. What does that, so that symbolizes, I guess, freedom for, like, that all Americans, all slaves are now free. What was the response that historically has been the case with that announcement?
1: Historically, they began to party in the streets. They moved down from where they were to a church that still celebrates Juneteenth. So then that celebration was continued every year, every year.
0: First in Galveston, Texas,
1: yes,
0: correct?
1: Yes, okay. Which now they have a beautiful mural in Galveston about Juneteenth. So then it became every state started making it a holiday, not a national holiday. So then from state to state to state to state, which Miss Lula Braggs Galloway was a part of, that part of...
0: Here in Saginaw.
1: Here in Saginaw, yes, and making it a national holiday. So then it became a national holiday.
0: And so now we are celebrating Juneteenth, celebration of freedom for all Americans. And I've often been saying this, that this is not a black celebration, a black holiday. This is an American holiday.
1: Yes, it is.
0: And so all Americans should be a part of this celebration. What are we doing this year here in Saginaw? I know that you have been, I think, since 2001, you have been implementing. I say, hey, just get going. The community will back it up. So now this is this year number four, I believe.
1: Yes, it is.
0: So the fourth year that you have been doing this, what is to be expected? I know that you have some events and things that are going on that we've been planning. What's to be expected?
1: Well, this year the theme is the power of legacy, honoring those who have passed. We lost quite a few of our leaders last year, Maddie Thompson, Wilma Ham, Coach Thomas, Doc Smith, and Naisha Young Clark. And we will honor them in loving memory at the gala, which is June the 13th at the Horizon. Doors open at 5. Tickets are $75. It is a fundraiser. And we will also have our Freedom Parade on June the 20th and festival.
0: All right, so when you say this, what are we talking about? You said a gala. What is this gala about? You mentioned something about legacy. Tell me, what exactly?
2: Can I go?
0: Go ahead.
2: No, I was going to say, can I go to the gala?
0: Absolutely.
1: Yes, yes.
2: You get to dress up? I don't get many opportunities to dress up anymore. I think I want to go to the gala.
1: It is a semi-formal affair, yes.
0: Mark likes to dress up, and he does. You do so well, Mark. You do quite well. So this gala, it's a, did you say legacy?
1: It's the power of legacy.
0: The power of legacy.
1: And it's called the Legacy Gala.
0: Okay. And so we're celebrating essentially legacies, individuals who have generation after generation been impactful in our community.
1: Mm-hmm.
0: And so could you give us one more time those individuals who are being celebrated as continuums of legacy that exist here in the city?
1: And continual living legacy, Miss Joyce Seals is the Grand Marshal and honoree for this year. We will be honoring Miss Seals and the Seals Foundation. We will also honor John Pugh, Representative Amos O'Neill, Carl Williams, who was the first state representative.
0: In that district.
1: Yes, yep. In that district. Renee Johnson, who, when I came to Renee at the Saginaw Community Foundation to do the Juneteenth, she embraced it, and she has been there as a supporter these 4 years. Also, Ms. Keisha Smith, who has recently retired from the Saginaw Economic Development Corporation, mm-hmm. has spent years in working with entrepreneurs and young businesses in Saginaw. Ms. Pat Franklin, who was also a member of SAMBA, like I was, where Cosby came from, has been in banking and worked with other businesses in Saginaw. Jerome Buckley, he's called the
0: Michigan Banner Guy.
1: Yeah, the Michigan Banner Guy. The Michigan Banner has been here and grown and is very successful, and we're very proud of Jerome.
0: And the Michigan Banner also has the Heart of the City awards that are coming with Sam Shaheen as the keynote speaker, mm-hmm. which is going to be, it's usually a sold-out event. I'm sure it's going to be a great event at the Horizon Conference Center. So you can go to Michigan Banner, I think it's .org or .com, and get more information there, both on social media and via the website.
1: Yes. The other person is, think about it, Renee.
0: but essentially, we are going to be celebrating those who are founding fathers and have really raised their children to pick up that torch and to go forth. You mentioned the word legacy gala. What does legacy mean to you?
1: Legacy means building something great, mm-hmm. whether it's financial, whether it's business-wise, but building something that can be passed on, or I can look at it and see something that you've done that's great, and I can, you know, grab hold and do it too. That's kind of what legacy means to me.
0: So as we talk about legacy and we celebrate legacy with this Juneteenth celebration, why is this year's celebration different than other years? Well, is it different?
1: Well, yes, because the climate we're in, you're talking about the 14th Amendment when you talk about the voting right, which is more than just the voting right. It's about our rights. Like I said earlier, I was a part of the sit-in when, you know, back in the day when we were fighting against the same thing, but here we are again. And if there's ever been a time for us to unify and pay attention and do these things based on legacies that have passed and present, it's now.
0: Mark mentioned a need to make a point with his vote, being a registered Republican, having to do something different. You mentioned that the climate is different this year. How has, and when you refer to the climate, I'm assuming, and I don't want to assume, so you clarify, I'm assuming you talk about the division that currently exists in the nation, the polarization between the races.
1: Yes.
0: How has that impacted which companies, which individuals, which groups are coming in to support this year's celebration?
1: Well, I'll go back 1 year when it all started with all of the orders and things, and we had a very tough year as far as raising funds for Juneteenth. I lost most of my sponsors. Some of my sponsors stayed, but the contribution got lower, so we weren't able to do the gala last year. So the climate has changed.
0: So it impacts everyone.
1: Yes.
0: All right.
2: Who are the sponsors, or do you feel comfortable sharing? Who are the sponsors this year?
1: Oh, this year?
2: Yeah.
1: Saginaw Valley, Covenant, Help CVI, the Michigan Banner, Huntington Bank. Who else, Lord? The Men of Bethel. So far, those are it.
0: Right okay. Now. So what is it that you need moving forward?
1: Well, we need more sponsors. We need people to buy ads and tickets.
0: Okay. Sponsors, ads, and tickets. How can we become a sponsor?
1: You can go to the website, which is Saginaw Juneteenth Celebration.com. And on the website, you will see links and things that you can register to be in the parade or be a sponsor or mm-hmm. buy tickets.
0: So that is on the 13th, the gala?
1: The gala's on the 13th.
0: The Legacy Gala.
1: On the 20th is the parade and festival, which we will have Straight Talk live and all men's fashion show and other events. I know we have a young dance group that's going to perform. But on the 19th, Juneteenth, we will have a family and youth day. Come to the park. We'll have games. We'll have bouncy houses, I think.
0: Bounce houses.
1: Yeah.
0: Yep.
1: And just have fun with us, you know.
0: So how do we get involved? If I want my family to show up, do I have to register? If I want a ticket, how do I get that ticket? If I want to be in the Freedom Stroll Parade and strip my stuff because the parade has really taken off.
1: Oh, the parade is huge.
0: So many entrants in the parade.
1: Yes, yes.
0: Sometimes I think last year, it, like the end of the parade and the start of the parade were happening at the same time.
1: Yes.
0: So how do people get involved? Do you need volunteers?
1: We need volunteers. I failed to mention that we have a $500 float contest for the parade this year. We would love to see many floats. Your floats could be tributes to legacies, whether they're Saginaw legacies or the Michael Jackson legacy, just legacies. You can also register on the website. If you can't find it, call me. The number is 989-906-4259.
0: What's the website address again?
1: Saginaw Juneteenth Celebration.com.
0: Saginaw Juneteenth Celebration.com.
1: Yes.
0: All right. So this year, the theme is legacy. Mark, as you look at what you have done, and we've kind of had a similar conversation, Juneteenth is celebrating legacy this year. When you think and where you are right now, pivotal moment, you've walked away from a very powerful position, figuring out what is next. How does legacy factor in to your thought process as you look at the road ahead?
2: That's a great question. Frankly, I go back and forth on what am I meant to do? I have an interest around a number of things, and making a difference in some of those things actually would be a legacy. I guess I don't really worry about legacy as much as, again, this comes back to a religious belief that God gave me certain talents. And am I using those, am I using those talents to do something positive? And how can I use them most effectively versus just being? Because I do think I have an addiction to doing stuff versus just being. So I can constantly struggle with that kind of battle of like, I enjoy just being, but I also want to use my gifts to make a difference in the community. And how do I do that?
0: I appreciate that, Mark. You asked the question, and I'm glad you asked it, and I want to bring us back to that. Ms. Renee, Mark said, am I allowed to come to Juneteenth? And your response was yes.
1: Mm-hmm.
0: Why do you think so many folks who are outside the Black community, that's a real question?
1: Well, because it's an American holiday. It's not just...
0: No, I mean, why do you think so many people wonder if they can be a part of the Juneteenth?
1: People are still confused as to what the holiday is, you know.
0: Mm-hmm.
1: So getting involved would help you understand what it is and why...
2: I don't think anybody in Midland knows what's going on. Not that they would necessarily come even if they did. But, I don't think people in Michigan generally know what's going on in Saginaw or Bay City, for that matter.
0: Well, Bay City actually this year And they started, I think, last year, maybe a year before that. They are actually celebrating Juneteenth as a city.
2: They have the celebration.
0: Yeah, so they have reached out. There's their Juneteenth team and has asked, you know, is there an opportunity for City of Saginaw Bay City to collaborate?
2: I think they should.
0: Yeah.
2: Mm-hmm. I think they should.
0: Yeah.
1: Flint
0: Flint, of course. I think that Flint is a natural. People would imagine that Flint would be a celebratory city. But I think that it's important to realize, and Mark, I brought that point back up because I want to say it again, and I'm going to keep saying it. Juneteenth is not a black holiday. It is an American holiday. And it is the holiday that really celebrates this great United States of America, making strong effort to correct its original sin, which was slavery. And so it is one where we can say, okay, somebody got this one right. Let's celebrate this. Let's embrace it. And I think coming together is super duper important in light of everything that we have been experiencing that has been so divisive, whether it's Democrats versus Republicans, whether it's rural America versus urban America, whether it's black versus white, whether it's black against Latinos, whether it's white against Latinos, whether it's men versus women, whether it's straight folks versus LGBT community. There has been so many things that have divided us as a nation. And so Juneteenth, just as the 4th of July, is an opportunity to celebrate. Ms. Renee, last question. We got 2 minutes. What do you say to someone to say, well, we have the 4th of July, why celebrate Juneteenth?
1: Why not?
2: That's a great answer. I'm always up for a party.
0: Mr. Bidet said, why not? You know, and I say this to my light-skinned brothers and sisters who are out there. You know, we celebrate the 4th of July. I look forward to it every year. To all my black folks out there who like, we don't celebrate the 4th of July, we celebrate Juneteenth. Well, I think that as an African-American man who is a descendant of slaves, I think a celebration of both is in honor. We celebrate the fact that this nation received its nationhood and that it became a place for people to come and to have these certain inalienable rights, as it says in our Bill of Rights and Constitution, that we have this ability to have the pursuit of life, liberty, and happiness. So we celebrate that, but we also celebrate the fact when all of God's folks, as Martin Luther King would say, black folks, brown folks, yellow folks, white folks, were able to come together in unity and sing that song, My Country 'Tis of Thee, Sweet Land of Liberty. And so we want to make sure that all of America, all of the city of Saginaw understands that Juneteenth is about us realizing that we are better together, and understanding that as we work together, we build together, we celebrate together, we make other parts of our culture aware of those things that they don't know. Cinco de Mayo, Juneteenth, all of these celebrations make us uniquely America. America is not just a melting pot, it's a tossed salad. We're going to be gone. God bless you all. We'll see you next week. Grace and peace.
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8: From ABC News, I'm Wayne Cabot. No agreement yet to end the Iran war, and now indications things may be falling apart, both sides wanting changes, according to reports from Axios and others, reports the White House won't confirm. For most of last week, it seemed that a deal was emerging to at least reopen the Strait of Hormuz to oil tankers, but that is not happening, and that reality has oil prices surging now more than 2%. In Israel, the prime minister is cheering his troops for capturing a strategic castle deep into Lebanon. Its deepest push in 26 years. And Benjamin Netanyahu told the IDF to escalate, to fight Hezbollah. ABC's Ian Pennell.
9: This weekend, Israel's Iron Dome intercepting rockets. Hezbollah says it fired into Upper Galilee. Large swaths of southern Lebanon now in ruins. Residents digging through the rubble. The country's health ministry says more than 3,400 people have been killed by Israeli forces since March. More than 10,000 wounded.
8: A United flight from Newark to Spain did a U-turn mid-flight yesterday. The scare caught on ATC.com.
10: There was a, I believe, a security issue on that flight 767 out there. Someone decided to name their Bluetooth speaker a certain name, so they have a security concern there.
8: A threatening name, apparently. Passengers disembarked. The aircraft got swept by Port Authority police. It was negative. They were rescreened. The flight continued. The show will go on without the artists who were billed to play at President Trump's events marking America 250. They dropped out when they learned that it would be more partisan.
11: Trump is now saying that he'll step in, announcing a rally on the National Mall on June 24th to replace the concert.